0: Hello, hello. I'm Brittany Luce, and you're listening to It's Been a Minute from NPR, a show about what's going on in culture and why it doesn't happen by accident.
1: Brittany, I've had kind of a revelation this year.
0: Oh, tell me. I love a revelation.
1: Okay, so what I've realized is that going to the movies kind of rocks.
0: Yeah. Welcome to the club. And welcome on mic to everyone listening. This is Leah McBain. He is one of the producers of It's Been a Minute.
1: Hi. I'm usually behind the scenes, but I really felt like I had to share this epiphany with the world. I mean, I joke because really a lot of people already know that going to see films is great. Like, Brittany, I know you've been a longtime cinephile.
0: Oh, this is true. I mean, basically, as soon as I could open my eyes, they were looking at a movie screen. But I wonder, what changed for you?
1: Okay, so every year I make a physical bingo card with my friends on New Year's Day. And we fill the squares with things we think will happen in the year, either personally or in the world. And one of the things I put down was that my friend Zach and I would see a horror movie we both liked. Because I saw maybe 6 movies at theaters in total last year, not as much horror as I'd like. And the one that I did see, Weapons, really didn't do it for me.
0: Weapons is kind of a mixed bag. I'm with you on that one.
1: Yeah. So I've just been seeing tons of movies this year trying to get that bingo square, and it's become kind of a habit. And I'm kind of feeling like I'm sheeple now because a lot of folks in my generation are doing the same.
0: Yes, you are famously Gen Z.
1: Yeah, I'm 27 on the older side of it. And I learned recently that Gen Z is now the biggest movie-going demographic, according to a couple recent surveys by Fandango and Comscore. I think Hollywood was kind of freaked for a while because they thought we wouldn't show out for movies anymore. But 2 big horror films, Obsession and Backrooms, just smashed all box office expectations. Like, to give a sense of scale, Backrooms is A24's biggest opening in the studio's history. And Obsession made over 300 times its small budget. Plus, it's the first non-Christmas release since E.T. in the 80s to have made more money in the second and third weekends after its first.
0: Oh, that's so wild.
1: Yeah, and it was mostly Gen Z showing up to see these movies, including myself. Again, I'm sheeple.
0: Okay. I mean, I've seen how popular both of these films are, and it's wild that so much of their success has been driven by Gen Z. And not for nothing, both these movies were directed by Gen Z filmmakers. I guess the generational tide is turning, and that's really fascinating to me.
1: Me too. And like, I really want to know what's driving them, us, to the movies in these huge numbers. But also, like, what do we get out of it? And what makes a movie a Gen Z movie?
0: Oh, I am dying to know that.
1: Okay, well, I don't have the answers, but I found 2 people who do. Sam Adams, staff writer at Slate, and Rihanna Cruz, entertainment journalist and critic. Rihanna is also a fellow member of Gen Z. I'm going to hop off mic and get back to producing, but I can't wait to hear this conversation.
0: Well, I can't wait to have it. Rihanna, Sam, welcome to It's Been a Minute.
2: So happy to be here. Thank you for having us.
3: Yeah, thank you.
0: I want to talk about Backrooms and Obsession. Like, these movies have done huge numbers, huge numbers. One of the things that's interesting is that according to The Hollywood Reporter, 75% of Obsession's audience was 18 to 34 through the second weekend, which is mostly Gen Z.
2: Wow.
0: And over half of Backrooms' first weekend audience was under 25, according to IndieWire.
2: Yeah, this makes sense to me.
0: Yeah, I mean, like, Gen Z, they're showing up for these films. Why do you think that is? I mean, you say it makes sense to you, Rihanna. Why do you think that is?
2: Well, I think both of these movies have been massive cultural moments. You know, I think the marketing for both of those movies has been good, especially on social media, right? And I think it lands really well with audiences that want to be in on the discourse a little bit.
0: Yeah.
2: It's interesting to me how many people are showing up because they want a take and they want a comment, right? And I think there's also an element that, like, horror is very easy to consume. It doesn't really ask much of its audience. You know, you kind of just show up. And in the case of Backrooms specifically, like, be immersed in the vibe.
3: You know, when I was growing up, it was like, it's Friday night, what movie are we going to see? Uh-huh. I don't think that's how younger people are approaching it. It's not the default thing anymore. So they are picking the movies they want to see, not just based on, like, do I want to see this thing, but, like, what is going to be an experience to, like, see this in the theater? And horror is the genre where you most feel like you're in a crowd. People are, like, screaming and gasping and, like, reacting the theatrical experience for horror is really special. Like this feeling of being part of a group is something that especially a generation that, you know, is coming up during the pandemic is really craving that sort of collective experience.
4: That's a really, really, really good point. Obsession was directed by Curry Barker, who is 26, and Backrooms was directed by Kane Parsons, who is 20. Both of them started out as YouTubers. What do you think about the Gen Z YouTuber to director pipeline happening with these films?
3: Super Mario Galaxy just crossed the $1 billion mark, so it's not like everything has changed in Hollywood, but it's certainly like feels like a moment for these particular kind of movies. I think Gen Z is responding to something that feels like a little bit more theirs, not just that the filmmakers are, you know, in their 20s, but also that this is not something that has been like shoved down their throat by a major corporation. And it feels like something they're being ordered to see. It feels like something that it's possible for them to discover. And I just think that's really like intoxicating. And it's a feeling that's been missing from movie going for a long time.
2: Over the past few years, there's been a lot of, you know, the YouTuber to director pipeline. I'm thinking of Chris Stuckman and Shelby Oaks. I'm thinking of The Philippus and Talk to Me and Bring Her Back.
4: Such a good movie.
2: Great flicks. Not Shelby Oaks, the other ones. But it, I think there is something to the fact that audiences feel, a little bit of ownership over these creators. You know, there's a parasocial relationship element. I think especially when it comes to Backrooms. Because I hate to call it a property, but it is like a thing on YouTube.
4: Yeah.
2: Audiences like myself watched it. Backrooms was based on a creepypasta, which is like a meme if a meme was scary. Yeah, a Gen Z way of engaging with horror material.
4: You're listening to It's Been a Minute from NPR. I'm Brittany Luce, here with Sam Adams, staff writer at Slate, and Rihanna Cruz, entertainment journalist and critic. We're discussing what's bringing Gen Z to the theaters and what makes a Gen Z movie. Even before these films came out, according to a couple recent surveys by Comscore and Fandango, Gen Z is now the biggest movie-going audience. I think for a long time, Hollywood was worried that that wouldn't be the case. But I wonder, what is bringing Gen Z to movie theaters?
2: I think it's a lot of things. I think, again, social media plays a big part of it. Mm-hmm. People want to be in on the discourse. I think Gen Z is a demographic that uses the platform Letterboxd a lot.
4: Ah, yes, Letterboxd.
2: You know, Letterboxd gamifies movie watching. It rewards you the more movies you watch.
4: Yeah, I love logging my watches into Letterboxd. Yeah.
2: Yeah, yeah. It shows off to your friends how cultured and tapped in you are. You know, there's something really satisfying about seeing your movie stats go up. It's a social media platform for movies, and I think that has a lot to do with it. I also think that, like, the idea of these movie subscription services, like AMC A-List, turns the movie, which was previously, in my eyes, like a solo experience, into something easy that friend groups can do.
4: Oh, so you're an A-lister. Okay.
2: Oh, you know I'm an A-lister. It's, for a lot of people, cost effective. I see a lot of movies with a lot of different people. I have a lot of people on my A-list entourage. Like, it's a social element baked into the service.
4: What is A-list entourage?
2: Basically, all of your friends who also have A-list, you can send each other links and like add each other on the app. So they all populate in your app, right? When you're buying a ticket.
4: Yeah.
2: And it's very, very easy to book tickets for your friends.
4: Oh, that makes sense. Sam, what do you think? How do you think Gen Z's become the largest movie-going audience?
3: I mean, I wonder if one of the things that's maybe going on in this particular moment is sort of like a long-term rant of mine is that people have been complaining for years that movies are too expensive, right? I think what really happened is that people stopped valuing that experience.
4: 100% agree.
3: So it wasn't that they cost too much, it's that they were like $15 for a movie when I can wait for it. Why would I pay that?
2: Yeah.
3: Everything else is so much more expensive now that I think maybe part of it is people are coming back around to like, there's not a lot of other things you can do except for like, go for a walk that involves like paying $15 to do something collective for 2 hours. Like you can't get two beers for that in most cities.
4: No.
3: It actually is just sort of like a good value for money proposition on top of everything else.
4: I just saw the drama a week ago. Gen Z members of the IBAM team have let me know that that was a Gen Z movie. And after I saw it, I was like, oh, I totally get the sensibility. I 100% agree. I think there are certain movies that are of certain generations, regardless of who made them, right? High Fidelity feels very Gen X to me. Mean Girls,
0: made by a Gen X person, but very millennial.
2: For sure.
0: Although I think that Everything Everywhere All at Once is perhaps like more apt example of like what a millennial film really is, because of like, it just has this sort of like millennial hope core kind of vibe running through it.
2: Hopecore, definitely millennial.
0: Yeah, exactly. And like the millennial directors, it just feels like the generational fingerprint is really on there. What do you think makes a Gen Z movie? Like, what do you think about that?
2: Backrooms and Obsession are very doomer vibes. That's definitely part of the Gen Z movie aesthetic. I think as a member of Gen Z, I think there's two things going on, right? And it's an and or situation. It's that members of Gen Z have to be featured in the movie. I think that's why the drama, in part, is a Gen Z movie.
0: I mean, it's just Zendaya, and she's on the cusp, right? I think she's technically a millennial, but only just by a few months. Though, of course, more culturally, she might be Gen Z. Either one of us could claim her.
3: Robert Pattinson keeps insisting in interviews that he's Gen Z. It's sort of like a running joke.
5: Do you wish you were a Gen Z? You're not Gen Z. You're a millennial. No, you're a millennial. Mm-hmm. I believe that you believe that you're Gen Z.
6: I am Gen Z.
5: What year were you born?
6: It doesn't matter.
2: I think Gen Z movies have to feature members of Gen Z in some capacity and also have a devotion to exploring the digital aesthetic landscape that we find ourselves in. I don't think Obsession does this. Part of my issue with the movie is that screens are kind of non-existent for these characters. But I don't know. I think that's why the drama to me lands, because it features Zendaya, and also it has a very uniquely Gen Z experience of like being on the computer too much and getting really involved in like scary communities online. Not saying that happened to me, but I saw that happen to people that I know, where when she was talking in the movie about, you know, being obsessed with school shootings, like I would come across people like that on Tumblr when I was a teenager and be like, whoa, this is really freaky. It's something that could actually happen. And so that's why I think like the two things are members of Gen Z and or digital aesthetic, where Backrooms is made by a Gen Z director, but all the characters are not Gen Z. And yet it focuses on like digital abstraction.
3: One of the things that I think links certainly the movies that seem to be hitting with Gen Z this year is this total evacuation of like any meaning from the world. Like there are rules, but they don't work anymore. Even in Obsession, it's like the rules like take this stick, like break it, wish for what you want, you'll get it. And Bear, in theory, like does what the instructions on the package tell him to do. And it does not work out for him. And so these are worlds in which there's just kind of like no pathway to success or happiness anywhere. Like the world is just fundamentally broken. I saw something on the internet the other day where someone was saying, like, if you're in a certain age, like in your mid-20s, like you've just never known a world where people are rewarded for doing good. And I think that feels like something that really runs through this, the sense of the world you're seeing in these films.
2: Yeah, that's what I mean about the like doomerism of it, right? Like, I think that's the dominant vibe that Gen Z finds ourselves in. It's interesting to see that conveyed in movies. And I don't think that there has been anything to accurately portray that hopelessness so far. So I think that's a really great point, Sam.
0: One of the coolest things for me has been seeing through different pieces of art made by members of Gen Z, how they're feeling about their experience of the world. But I'd like to see more perspectives on it. Like even the YouTuber to film director pipeline, like it's still very white and male. I'll be curious to see if that or how that opens up for Gen Z. I mean, for millennials, we had versions of that. Like Abbott Elementary is due to the success of Quinta Brunson. She started out doing online videos, as did Issa Rae, who turned an online video series into basically an HBO show. I mean, it was a different kind of era for Hollywood to a certain degree, both in terms of diversity and in terms of trying to mine the internet and video content for potential new stars. I'm hoping to see maybe another cycle of that and some new voices, but Hollywood is obviously paying attention to the success of these movies, right?
3: Hollywood tends to learn the least disruptive lesson they can from things like this. So in this case, it's like, get me the next young white guy with a big YouTube presence. And that's one way to go in this, but the lesson I hope they would take from these is just let younger people kind of like represent their experience. I think there's so few movies just about characters in their 20s doing anything that looks like real life or resembles the way they see the world. And I don't think that it has to come from YouTube.
0: Sam, Rihanna, thank you so much. This is like been such an enlightening conversation. Y'all brought up so many things I hadn't even thought of. So thank you both so much for joining me.
3: Thank you.
2: Happy to be here.
0: That was Sam Adams, staff writer at Slate, and Rihanna Cruz, entertainment journalist and critic. Coming up, how to have a rom-com kind of summer by yourself this year. I'm Brittany Luce, and you're listening to It's Been a Minute from NPR.
6: 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I'm Josh Hakala.
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0: I'm Brittany Luce, and you're listening to It's Been a Minute from NPR, a show where we talk about what's going on in culture and why it doesn't happen by accident. Summer is here. And for centuries, writers and artists of all stripes have made the connection between romance and summer, from Grease to Dirty Dancing to Romeo and Juliet. For me, romance is the lifeblood of the summer. And I'm talking about romance in a non-dating context. The romance of being outside, of seeing and being seen, of bodies of water and fresh fruit and hot nights. So what does it look like to romance oneself this summer? There are so many things you could do and so little time to do them. Beach day, road trip, camping weekend. The options can be so varied, expensive, and overwhelming to the point where it's tempting to just end up on the couch scrolling through TikTok. So I'm here with Garrett Schlichty, author and chef, and Carly Olson, freelance journalist covering architecture, design, and business, for some tips on making ourselves the star in our own summer rom-com, whether you have someone special or not. Carly, Garrett, welcome back to It's Been a Minute.
12: Hello.
13: Hi, I'm so happy to be back.
0: How do you define summer romance?
13: Every person I see is beautiful. Can we hold hands on the beach? And like, you're in love with everything.
0: Oh, I love that. It's like Charlie XCX says, fall in love again and again.
13: Again and again. Everything is romantic.
0: Everything is romantic. What about you, Carly? How do you define summer romance?
12: I think romance is a little bit about feeling irrational and kind of letting like the excitement take over you. Even if, you know, you're just going to the farmer's market, going to the beach, like, how can we make this a main character moment for the summer? Are we wearing something a little extra cute? Maybe we have a bandana on, you know, maybe we're drinking like our signature summer cocktail. Just like, how are we kind of adding those extra touches to be the main character?
0: I love that main character energy. It's like, I just see myself and I'm like, she's in the market. She's leaning over. She's smelling the fresh mint.
12: Yes.
13: She's putting flowers in her bag. They're standing out. People are looking at her. She's making
0: eye
13: contact.
0: She's running to a friend. Mm-hmm. She's waving. Mm. They're hugging. I love that framing of being the hero and being the main character of your own story. And I definitely feel that energy in the summer. You're just like, the sun is shining just for you.
12: Yes.
0: Talk to me more about like what it looks like to embrace summer romance outside of our love lives.
12: I think turning like little everyday things into something special, like having a summer soundtrack, like making a playlist. And every time you're like driving around in the car in the summer, you put on your summer playlist and you're adding songs. And I also love that you can then listen to that playlist later.
0: And that was the summer play. Yeah.
12: And you're remembering like all the memories that you created over the summer. That was this like brat summer. You know, every time I hear that, I'm going to think about that summer. Mm-hmm. Or like a signature drink that you're drinking all summer. A few summers ago, mine was like a Miller High Life with a splash of Aperol, which I think is called a spaghetti if you also add lemon and class it up a little bit.
13: And that is how you romanticize them. You know what I mean? And I'm like, also to yes. Carly's point, it's yeah. like you're getting a domestic cheap beer and you were like jazzing it up just a little bit. And then like suddenly you're in Sicily or like on the Amalfi Coast, but like you're actually in the backseat of like your friend's car, kind of driving down the Pacific Coast Highway, having a good time.
0: I love this. I love this so much. I mean, it's really about, like you said, sort of taking these moments that I think maybe might otherwise feel ordinary or could slip by as ordinary and historicizing them for yourself. You're choosing to make it a moment, which makes me think about, like, I think another big aspect of summer. I think I've definitely been in this position myself where it feels like the summer has slipped by and I haven't like done what I wanted to do, or I haven't like followed through on some of the stuff that I hope to get to. I think people underestimate how much planning it can take to have a great summer, to have a truly enjoyable summer experience and to like actually set the stage for a good time or create special moments with yourself or with others. What are some items that people should consider incorporating into their summer toolkit that they might not be thinking about?
13: Living in San Francisco, like we all have like an earthquake go bag, you know? And I'm like, I think people need mm-hmm. like a summer go bag.
0: Having a go bag for something that feels fun. I love that.
13: To like what you said, it's like, do I have a towel? Do I have sunscreen? Do I have this thing? And I'm like, it's a lot to get that together. And then suddenly you're leaving for the beach or the park or whatever an hour later than you were going to.
12: Yes.
13: I buy in the fall a big beach towel. I buy two big beach towels because I need one for my body and one to put on the sand. But then like,
0: okay, I never think ahead like this. Yeah.
13: A couple things of sunscreen, a disposable camera so we can stay off our phones, like something to capture the moment. And I keep it all in one big bag. And then when my friends are like, are you ready to go to the beach? I'm like, I was ready 5 minutes ago. And then you have your spots on the way to the beach, like the little bodega that you go to or the little sandwich shop. And it's just like, you know, the directions and you have it planned ahead of time. So a go bag is the it girl accessory of the summer.
12: Yeah, I'll add to the go bag a beach umbrella. Mm-hmm. Because you're not going to be able to have those long beach days that you want if there's no shade. I got one a couple summers ago, and it changes everything when you can, like, have a shade sun combo day. Otherwise, you're kind of tapping out after a couple hours. I'll also add a picnic blanket. I always have my picnic mm-hmm. blanket in my car for, like, an impromptu, like, let's go to the park and, like, bring some snacks. Let's hang out. It's just so nice to have in the car, and you can also use it for the beach. And mine comes like in a little drawstring bag, so it's cute and very portable. And to Garrett's point about sunscreen, I have so many friends who still don't wear sunscreen.
13: Bad.
12: It blows my mind.
0: Some of them make me look like the Blair Witch.
12: Yes, the white cast is real. But like, ask one of your like chic girlfriends what sunscreen she's using and just like get one of those, because we're wearing sunscreen this summer. Yeah, I think sometimes people think planning is so unglamorous and they resist it at all costs. But a little bit of upfront planning, I find, can like give you the freedom to actually enjoy the experience, whether it's like planning for a trip or planning for your summer. Just a little bit of upfront planning goes so far.
0: Hmm. Okay, there's this like idealized version of summer that feels similar to like New Year's Eve. You're trying to have the perfect night. You're trying to have the perfect year. You're trying to have the perfect summer. You're trying to play. You're trying to do a lot. We talked a lot about how people can sort of like plan and prepare for fun and program fun into their summer. But how can people let go of expectations around summer shoulds and lean into the spontaneity of the season?
12: if you want a romantic summer, you have to understand, like, part of romance is the unknown, and that is part of what makes it exciting. So you can plan, but also lean into, like, maybe I'll text somebody that I met at, like, the bar last weekend who I thought was really cool that I might want to be friends with. Or let's be open to, like, a camping trip, even though I've never been camping. I think having that attitude is part of having a romantic summer alongside the plans that you've made.
13: Yeah, and I think, like, for me, truly the idea that, like, there are other fish in the sea, the beautiful thing about life is that it is long. We've all had bad breakups. We've all fallen in love with another person pretty soon after that. You know, we've all paid for a dinner that we didn't really like and then gone and gotten burritos after and it fixed everything. I think, like, there is no yeah. shortage of life to be lived, and there is no shortage of, like, summers to be had. And I think that, as every Italian Nona on Instagram has proven, like, the longer we're alive, the better our chances are of getting it right. And summer's just a time to keep trying until you get it right. And there is always next summer.
0: Oh, oh my gosh. Garrett, Carly, thank you both so much for joining us again.
12: Thank you, Brittany.
13: Thank you.
0: That was Garrett Schlichty, author and chef, and Carly Olson, a freelance journalist covering architecture, design, and business. I'm Brittany Luce, and you've been listening to It's Been a Minute from NPR. Next up is Wildcard, the show where cards control the conversation. Here's host Rachel Martin.
14: Thank you, Brittany. My guest this week is actor John Cena.
15: I look back, I'm like, I had 23 years of being a pro wrestler.
14: Yeah.
15: What? What? That's my vocation.
14: John Cena is a WWE legend, but he has built a career as an entertainer that really transcends the ring. The first time I saw him lead a cast in a movie was the 2019 family film Playing with Fire. And his rapport with kids in that movie did not seem like acting at all. The man contains multitudes. His newest film is called Little Brother, and I am so very happy to welcome John Cena to Wildcard. Hi, John.
15: Thank you. Glad I could play today.
14: Here we go. Memories. I'm going to hold up three cards. And you pick, John, randomly. One, two, or three.
15: Has anyone ever asked you to pick?
14: Sometimes. We call that a dealer's choice.
15: Dealer's choice.
14: Okay. I'm going to go with two.
15: Okay.
14: When's the first time you really got in trouble?
15: My older brother, Steve, was performing in his second grade play at Central Elementary School in West Newbury, Massachusetts. Mm-hmm. I, before the show started, climbed up on the stage and said, "I'm Superman," and jumped off into a bunch of steel chairs. And there's a pretty cool picture of me peering up from one of the steel chairs with two huge black eyes.
14: Black eyes.
15: And it is just, I think that was the first time I worried everyone, but got in trouble as well. That's the first time I remember that.
14: You can draw such a clear line between that moment and what you ended up doing for a living.
15: Imagine that. Yeah.
14: Funny that. There's the performance gene percolated early, it seems.
15: Yep.
14: And being able to use your body.
15: Thinking you're invincible.
14: Not being afraid.
15: Yeah.
14: Thinking you're invincible.
15: Yeah.
14: And being comfortable with risk.
15: Yeah.
14: Was that emblematic in general of your childhood?
15: I think so. I've been using the term, like, courageous ignorance a lot.
14: Mm.
15: You know, a little bit of, certainly a lot of curiosity, but I think that the courageous ignorance of not knowing enough has led to a lot of interesting experiences.
14: It gives you permission, or you're giving yourself permission to be bold, to try things, and hopefully you don't get burned, but I imagine the risk reflex will kick in eventually and protect you from actually doing damage to your body.
15: I think that's well said, and even in the realm of, you do know your limits, like, you learn your limits. It's far more effective for me to learn my limits rather than to be told them. And I think that courageous ignorance, that blissful ignorance of, like, not even having the conversation about limits
14: allows
15: you to find them.
14: Yeah. You came from a big family. I mean, you were one of
15: One of five brothers? All boys.
16: Yeah. Yeah. All boys. So were your parents?
15: Everyone always does that. All boys. Whew.
16: I'm the mother of two boys. I love being the mom of boys. Boys are great. They are a total treat, adventure, craziness, all the things. But it does force one to think about what boundaries you need to put up, you know, just for safety. Or were your parents, what was their parenting strategy with you? I mean, were you different from your siblings?
15: I think their strategy was like, just make sure they live, you know? I will say, I tip my cap to my parents for not protecting me so much. And I think the rest of us, because it allowed us to live and it allowed us to kind of figure it out. We did get in a lot of trouble. But no one was ever severely injured and we learned a whole lot of lessons.
16: Okay. Next one. One, two, or three.
15: Gosh, I want to go dealer's choice on all these.
16: You can't.
15: So,
16: John,
15: okay, it's your game, your rules. And if you say I can't, I can't. You already chose two. I will say you choose between one and three.
16: Oh my gosh. Okay. Okay, I'm going three. What's something your parents taught you to love?
15: Imagination. My dad was a huge theater buff. He directed small plays. He had aspirations to do larger things and then had a bunch of kids. My mom met my dad in the theater. He's directing a play where she was involved and, you know, a theater romance started and they formed a family out of that. Both of their roots are in imagination and performance.
16: Yeah.
15: And they taught us to love imagination. It was always embraced. I think my parents struggled to see parenting from the same level in a lot of cases and values from the same level in a lot of cases. But the one thing they wholeheartedly agreed upon was embracing of imagination.
16: Did your parents support the imagination part of your wrestling career? Did they appreciate it as the creative act
15: My dad, oddly enough, like wrestling was and has always been our through line, like our conduit. He was one of the first homes in West Newbury to get cable television in like the mid-80s. Whoa. So we could watch more wrestling. So we used to beat the tar out of each other as kids. And when it was allowed was we had a ring in a wrestling league in the basement. When I say basement, I mean concrete and poles. Yeah. And the poles were like the ring posts. So we would wrestle next to the furnace that was heating the house. Like, that's what I mean by, like, not a lot of governance, as long as we're okay, kind of. Yeah. You know?
16: Yeah.
15: My dad fully embraced the imagination of WWE and pro wrestling. My mom didn't quite understand it. She just didn't want me to get hurt.
16: Yeah.
15: You know?
16: I get it. Coming up after John Cena on the moments when ambition have led him astray.
15: Those are my most teachable moments, and those are the ones I reflect on with guilt, borderline shame.
16: I'm Rachel Martin, and you're listening to Wildcard from NPR.
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1: With a chance of showers and thunderstorms, with highs in the low 80s. Thanks so much for tuning in to Michigan Public. Now let's get back to It's Been a Minute and Wildcard. It's 8:40.
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3: I'm Rachel Martin, and you're listening to Wild Card from NPR, the show where cards control the conversation. And today, actor John Cena is playing the game, and it's time for him to draw the next card. Okay, round two. Three new cards.
4: Mm-hmm.
3: Insights. One, two, or three.
4: Dealer's choice.
3: Oh my God, John Cena, I can hear my editor being like, what? Are we going to let this stand? It's John Cena.
4: I'm picking one dealer's choice.
3: Okay. I'm going to ask this one. How big of a role does fear have in your life?
4: So it's definitely there. As a human being, it's definitely there. I think managed, certainly like fear of whatever life will deal. I simply have been very, very lucky in life. And every day that goes by, I realize more and more exponentially how lucky I am. So I think the fear of what's the worst that could happen wanes to, man, let's go out and try to do something good. As far of like fear of spiders, ledges,
3: are you afraid of spiders and ledges?
4: And snakes, heights.
3: Are you?
4: Yeah. But then again, like even then I'll sit and ask myself, so why am I afraid of this? Like, why am I skeeved out? You know, like, I think the ledges thing is, the ledges and heights are the same thing. I'm a professional fall down man. So I know it.
3: But
4: like,
3: dude, didn't you have to stand up on like the pillars of the ring? That's high.
4: Yes. But that's also like, I'll be able to walk away from this. But then you also know if it was like, if it was three more feet, I can't. So again, like, I think the ledges and heights thing is like, wouldn't want to take that spill because I know what taking a spill feels like, you know? I think a takeaway is like, we certainly all have fear, and we should have fear. I tend to try to talk about mine and figure it out, you know?
3: Mm-hmm.
4: Man, I could have the fear, like a fear of mine or a trigger of mine is not feeling heard.
3: Not feeling heard.
4: Yes. Man, that puts me in defense. Whew. I've worked hard to create far more of a balance there. But I think it's like, I started not really, as anybody's first pick as a professional, and then somehow made it to every cut. And then finally, it took years for people to kind of listen to me, even though I thought I had good ideas, and I ended up having some ideas that were good and kind of did good, not only for myself, but everyone involved. So, maybe there's a fear in there that like, I'm not heard or I'm not enough, you know, but I think this is something a lot of folks struggle with. And a lot of folks think, I just think it's okay to have fear.
3: Yeah. Okay. Last one in this round.
4: We will do number
3: one, two. Has ambition ever led you astray?
4: So I'm going to ask you to use more words. What do you define by astray?
3: Well, it's a great pushback. Have you ever done a thing because it was going to get you somewhere in your career and you didn't like who you were when you were doing it? I guess that's the root of that question.
4: So the answer to that is yes, and I'm faced with those all the time. I think we all are. Those are my most teachable moments, and those are the ones I reflect on with guilt, borderline shame.
3: Really?
4: Because

0: you define your values and you define, you know, how you want to live. And if an opportunity comes where you're like, oh man, this could be really good, but it's not who I am.
1: Yeah.
0: People see through that immediately, immediately. And then you feel guilt of like, IOUs or paper IOUs are cool, but the currency you have is your integrity, is who you are. And, you know, everything and everybody's got a price is a real comment. You gotta be accountable. That weight's heavy. It's heavy. Mm-hmm.
1: Is there an example you would feel comfortable sharing?
0: I think one time I tried to get involved with an entrepreneurial social network startup. Mm-hmm. And I didn't tell my boss. Mm-hmm. And we talk about everything. This was a like, man, we're going to do this together. And in potentially being part of this startup, my name's John Cena. So I would essentially be leveraging intellectual property.
1: Yeah.
0: That's a team decision. And
1: this is when you were wrestling. Yeah.
0: And I love and trust my boss. He's far more than my boss.
1: Sorry, John, is this your agent or like
0: Vince McMahon.
1: Oh, the big boss.
0: The big boss.
1: Vince McMahon. Yeah.
0: I was just trying to get more money. Mm-hmm. Simply. I have my own philosophy on social networks. I'm very limited in my use by design. So it's not something I'm interested in. not too fond of like limited access stuff. And this was a curated idea that seemed nice, but I looked at the projections and man, my boss found out. And to be honest, he was great. He was great. He like walked me through the, okay, this is the choice you've made. Let's walk through all the tentacles of what might happen. And in a moment where it was a direct violation of trust to somebody I had worked years and he invested years in trusting me too. Mm-hmm. So it was a moment where he could have just gone nuclear because, you know, trust takes years to build and moments to destroy. And he didn't. He had patience and tolerance. And I think possibly as an entrepreneur himself, maybe try to put himself in my shoes and walked me through it. And like, it took 5 minutes or less to realize like, I'm such an idiot. And I immediately called the company back and said, I'm out. This isn't for me.
1: And isn't it a lovely gift to have people in your life, whether it was Vince or your wife now, who can see around your blind spots, right? Like sometimes we can't see what's good for us. And you need other people who you love and trust to be like, I don't think this is you.
0: Yeah.
1: I don't think it is. I think.
0: I really do like that perspective. Also, we can't see it all. The term blind spots, I think, is incredible. And everyone has a different perspective. And the folks I have around me, no one shares the same. Like, it's almost as if if we all say yes to an idea, it's a no, because something's wrong. Like, we're all missing something.
1: Oh, interesting. Yeah.
0: Our conversations are all, have we seen it from this side? Have we seen it from this side? And the environment that like, yo, that's okay. Whatever your perspective is, it's okay. That's why we have the time to talk about this.
1: Yeah.
0: So I love the term blind spots. I think that's very appropriate.
2: If you're just tuning in, this is Wild Card from NPR, the show where cards control the conversation. I'm Rachel Martin, and my guest today is actor John Cena. And it's time for John to pick the next card. John Cena, we're at round 3.
0: Okay.
2: Beliefs. Three new cards.
0: All right.
2: One, two, or three.
0: Starting with dealer's choice.
2: Starting with
0: dealer's choice. This is the last one I'll use, I promise.
2: I feel so much power. It's just, no one really gives me this kind of control. I'm really into it. Okay, let's see. Wow. These are all pretty good. All right, I'm going to ask this one.
0: Sure.
2: Have your feelings about death changed over time?
0: Yes, I will die. And I think about that often. And I never, you know what? I always used to say it out loud, like as a young person, again, having fun with life, like, oh, I'm not really going to make it till I'm 40. Or if I make it till I'm 40, I've overstayed my welcome. That was just cannon fodder. Yeah. And to do things that were like dopamine hits. Like, that is just a way to say that, to be like, this is okay to do because I'm not going to make it till 40, right?
1: Yeah.
0: Now my perspective has changed that we all die. We are all going to die. And it gives me gratitude towards the now. It makes me excited for things down the road. It allows me to reflect with great feelings. It's why I don't have a void for retirement. I have love and gratitude and thanks. Mm-hmm. If my day gets a little gritty, I'm alive. You know, when we start saying like, what's the worst that could happen? You could not be alive, you know, and I know life will deal me a whole set of challenges and the challenges will get different exponentially as the days go on and the birthdays pass. Mm-hmm. I think about my mortality often, and I encourage folks to do more of that, and not from a morbid sense, from a factual sense.
1: Yeah.
0: We all think we got all the time in the world. And I think when you realize you don't, it helps you appreciate the time you have, at least from my perspective.
1: Yeah, for sure. Same. I also wonder, I wanted to ask you about your involvement with the Make-A-Wish Foundation.
0: Sure.
1: Because especially in the
0: bonus question
1: under the architecture of this question in particular about death, though, because these are kids, you, first of all, you have like the Guinness World Record or something of most Make-A-Wish visits. I mean, it's really incredible, John, the amount of time that you've given to kids who are having a hard struggle. And I imagine some of those kids who you have spent time with have died, have passed on. Mm-hmm. And that is the toughest of things, to watch children suffer. Mm-hmm. And I wonder how that has impacted your view of living and your thoughts about dying.
0: So that's a great question. Again, there is not a better chin check on like how bad are my problems than to go into someone really climbing a steep hill. And when that person is like a young person, and to see them so full of joy and excitement and hope, even with that steep climb, it has made a world of difference in my life, even when I didn't understand why it was making a world of difference. I think at a younger age, I very much appreciated always being involved with Make-A-Wish. Mm-hmm. It really had a profound impact on, we do have a select amount of time, and that's beyond our control, period. Mm-hmm. And you can still have joy, and you can still have excitement, and you can still be curious, and you can still have an imagination. Mm-hmm. My experience with Make-A-Wish was incredible, incredible. Getting a lot of letters after the visits explaining circumstances. Those are emotional to read. It doesn't slight the moments that I've had and the excitement that I've shared. Those are so fun. I don't know. It was a stout reminder to be grateful for life, and an easy way to be like, man, whatever I'm carrying, I just need to lighten that, because my hill's not as steep as this one, and they're rocking. They are here to have fun. So let's see if we can change the lens, you know, and inspiration through those, and meeting so many young minds who are so inspiring to me, and families who are so inspiring to me, they don't even realize it.
1: Yeah. Last one.
0: Okay.
1: One, two, three. What you got?
0: I want to say dealer's choice, but your producer's going to kill me. We'll go number two.
1: What truth guides your life more than any other?
0: That's a good one. The powerful play goes on. We get to contribute a verse. It's pretty good. And then again,
1: the
0: power of play goes on. He gets a contributor verse. Oh me, oh life, Whitman. So truth in itself is, it's possessive. Truth is constantly changing. We're constantly finding out more. As the facts change, I change my mind. What we know today will be outdated tomorrow. And tomorrow, today's answer is wrong, but it's right now. And that's okay. That's fine. We don't have to, we can evolve. We can change. I think that's the truth. The only truth is the constant of change and the fact that we're mortal, you know, and until those things are fixed, that's it. The only constant is change. And we are all, we are all renters.
2: Okay, John Cena, we end the show the same way every time with a trip in our memory time machine.
0: Okay.
2: In the memory time machine, you revisit one moment from your past. It's not a moment you want to change anything about. It's just a moment you'd like to linger in a little longer.
0: Sure.
2: What moment do you choose?
0: Oh my goodness, my wedding day.
2: Yeah.
0: The week was great. The lead up was great. The day, it felt like it lasted a while. Man, it was just such a great day. Such a great day. And
2: I'm sure there were many moments. Can you give me one?
0: Yeah, us eating chocolate chip cookies way in the cheap seats, just looking at everybody having such a good time. Because our mission statement was, this day is about us. It's about allowing our friends to hold us accountable if we hit tough times as a team. And in doing that, we are going to be as hospitable as we can and try to create an environment of love and joy. Because that's, if it starts with us, it'll just permeate. And towards the end of the night, we're just each eating a wonderful chocolate chip cookie, looking at each other, and they're having a lot of fun out there. This is such a good moment.
2: John Cena, you can see him in the new film, Little Brother. It was such a pleasure to do this with you. Thank you.
0: Thanks so much.
2: And that's it for this week's Wild Card from NPR. I'm Rachel Martin. We'll shuffle the deck and be back next week. Same time, same place. You've been listening to the It's Been a Minute and Wild Card Radio Hour from NPR. Thanks for listening.
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6: Coming up on The Arts Hour with me, Nikki Beatty, American actors Amy Adams and Patrick Wilson talk about starring in Cape Fear, the TV series. French auteur François Ozon on his film version of Albert Camus' The Stranger. And we hear from singing legend Chaka Khan.
7: I knew why I was on this earth. That's what God gave me, along with the whole spiel, because he said, you're down here, I'm sending you down to sing and to say something. You know what I'm saying? Yeah, I'm still at it.
6: Also on the show, US author Siri Hustvedt talks about the writing she's done since losing her husband, the novelist Paul Auster. You'll hear my interview with a new voice in Indian cinema, Rohan Karnewari. He talks about his groundbreaking new film, Cactus Pears. And there's music from Australian Ghanaian rapper Genesis Owusu. All that and more coming up on The Arts Hour.
8: Live from NPR News, I'm Dan Ronan. In Washington, D.C., July 4th celebrations were ordered to evacuate the National Mall as severe storms moved into the area. NPR's Shondalise Duster reports.
9: Thousands on the National Mall were ordered to evacuate and seek shelter as severe storms moved into the Washington, D.C. area. Freedom 250 organizers and National Park Service officials directed attendees to shelter in place at nearby buildings, including museums. U.S. Secret Service also closed security screenings and checkpoints. July 4th events have already been delayed or canceled because of dangerous heat that made temperatures feel up to 115 degrees. The Great American State Fair opened 2 hours later because of the heat. President Trump was scheduled to give a July 4th speech from the National Mall on Saturday with a major fireworks display planned for after the speech. Shondalise Duster, NPR News.
8: Months after his death, Iran Saturday began several days of funeral services for the late Supreme Leader Ayatollah Ali Khamenei, who was killed in the first hours of the U.S.-Israeli war against Iran. NPR's Hadil Ashi reports from Istanbul, Turkey, on why the service was delayed several months.
10: A spokesperson for the funeral preparation said it was delayed this long because of, quote, the war conditions and what he called the brutal U.S. invasion. But really this week, the funeral is about Iran trying to show stability and power to Iranians and the world. They're trying to send a message that the Islamic revolutionary power that leads the country is still popular.
8: This 4th of July, some Americans think the nation is on the wrong track, but the majority say they're proud or very proud to be Americans, according to the latest NPR PBS News Marist poll. NPR's Maha Javid has more.
11: American feelings about the country appear to be divided along partisan lines. Republicans are the most proud at 93%. Independents are at 61%. And the least proud are Democrats at 45%. Christopher James, a Democrat based out of Maryland, says it's complicated.
12: My feelings are mixed. I'm proud of some of the achievements that we've made in a variety of ways in the world. It's hard to feel like absolute pride considering the conflicts that are going on in our society right now.
11: He says he's referring to Americans who won't compromise with people they disagree with, as well as those who value emotion over logic. Maham Javid, NPR News.
8: Authorities in Walworth County, Wisconsin say three people died, seven others were rescued when storms blew through the southern Wisconsin community, causing a boat to capsize on Lake Geneva. The lake is a popular tourist destination for people from the Chicago and Milwaukee area. You're listening to NPR News. The National Transportation Safety Board, in a preliminary report on the June 14th Missouri skydiving crash that killed 11 people, showed no major safety failures in the airplane that could account for the crash. The report found no evidence of a pre-impact mechanical or engine malfunction that would have brought the plane down. The NTSB also said it found the plane met the weight and balance requirements and the pilot had a good safety record. The ongoing heat wave didn't stop the competitive food eaters from seeing who could down the most hot dogs in Coney Island. Reporter Steve Kassenbaum was at the annual Nathan's 4th of July hot dog eating contest.
13: Carnival barker George Shea's voice echoed out across Coney Island. The heat wave impacted performances, and Chestnut was off his record pace. He ate 66 hot dogs and buns in 10 minutes for his 18th win.
14: This is America. We endure and we keep going.
13: Thousands of spectators, including Hans Mata of Edison, New Jersey, persevered under the sun to watch Chestnut devour the competition.
15: I'm a huge fan. I think whenever someone can dedicate so much of themselves to something that's a little off the beaten path, it just shows true passion.
13: Mickey Sudo won the women's belt for the 12th time. For NPR News, I'm Steve Kastenbaum in Coney Island, New York.
8: President Trump Friday pardoned 11 people, including a former business partner of one-time D.C. lobbyist Jack Abrahoff. Others, including in the getting the pardon, were convicted of tampering with emission control devices on trucks and vehicles. This is NPR.
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6: Hello and welcome to the Arts Hour from the BBC World Service. I'm Nikki Beedy, bringing you a star-studded lineup of global guests and some cultural companionship with the very best arts and culture conversation from across the BBC and beyond. Coming up, American actors Amy Adams and Patrick Wilson take on Cape Fear, now a TV series. French auteur François Ozon on his film version of Albert Camus' The Stranger. And we hear from singing legend Chaka Khan. Also on the show, you'll hear my interview with a new voice from Indian cinema, Rohan Kanewade. He'll be talking about his groundbreaking new film, Cactus Pears. And joining us for this continent and genre-hopping joyride across the arts world is this week's cultural critic, Arifa Akbar. Before we go any further, Arifa, do you have a cultural highlight that you want to recommend to the world?
17: Yes, I do. I got a German friend from Berlin gave me a book of short stories by Heinrich von Kleist. I'd never heard of him, Prussian from the 18th century. Then, coincidentally, I was sent to review a play called Michael Kohlhaas. And this play was originally a short story by Heinrich von Kleist.
6: Oh.
17: It was fantastic. It had Arenze Kenne. It was directed by the Italian-Palestinian director Omar Illyrian. And it's basically about a man, horse seller, who has two of his finest stallions stolen right under his nose by a nobleman. And rather than let it go, this horse salesman pursues and pursues and goes every which way at the system, from the legal courtrooms to whatever else, to get justice, to get his two horses back. And it leads him to rack and ruin, yet he will not stop. And you could think he's a zealot and completely, you know, misguided. But actually, you know, it's a metaphor about protest towards injustice, and however small it is, just taking it on. And I feel that message is so, so relevant to now, and it really resonated with me.
6: So remind us what the title of the short story collection is.
17: The Marquis of O and Other Stories.
6: Very interesting. Arifa, thank you. First then, there have been two Cape Fear movies adapted from the original book, the 1962 version starring Robert Mitchum as the violent sociopath and recently released ex-convict Max Cady. Then in 1991, Martin Scorsese remade the film with Robert De Niro playing Max Cady. It's now a 10-part Apple TV series with Javier Bardem as Max.
18: I had a good life once too. Are you afraid of me?
19: Why would I be afraid of you?
6: Two of the series stars, Amy Adams and Patrick Wilson, who play the couple terrorised by Javier Bardem's character, spoke to the BBC's Roman Kemp, who asked them how this version varies from the films.
20: We really felt like we were adding to the legacy versus feeling like we were trying to recreate something. Mm-hmm. And the characters are much different. And Amy's character, Anna, is the defense lawyer, so she's really done sort of a gender swap from the Scorsese film.
21: Yeah. Mm-hmm.
20: My character's a prosecuting attorney, so it's already... And what you can tell over 10 episodes of the story is, you know, you really get to go into different family members, different friends, different storylines, different tensions, so yeah. it's a lot.
21: And look, the casting is brilliant alongside yourself. I mean, back in the past, we've seen Max Cady in different forms, Robert Mitchum and De Niro, but now Javier Bardem.
22: Yeah.
21: Amy, how was he?
22: He's amazing.
21: Yeah,
22: he's terrifying on screen when you're watching him, and yet charming and gregarious and joyful off screen.
21: Yeah.
22: But he gets to bring all of that sort of charm and attractiveness to Max Cady, which I think makes it really fun to watch.
20: For sure.
22: Yeah.
21: Amy, on this, the execs, big hitters, Scorsese and Steven Spielberg.
22: Spielberg.
21: I mean, you've worked with Steven Spielberg before in Catch Me If You Can, but was it nerve-wracking having them, you know, involved in this project as well?
22: Yeah, I mean, in a great way, because it really drives you, knowing that they're sort of watching at all times and seeing the rushes and giving their feedback. And then we also had this great experience during the table read, right, where they wheeled in what can only be described as the largest, huge television. And on it was Martin Scorsese's face. And he was there to, like, cheer us on and listen to us. And yeah, I sweat a lot.
20: They're both such massive supporters of the project, too, because it was one of the few where they collaborated together. So it obviously meant so much to them, and it means so much to us because they're the two titans of the industry.
22: Yeah.
0: And, of course, we've all been given advice along the way, haven't we? Sure. What one piece of advice, Amy, has stayed with you career-wise?
22: I've been lucky enough to work with a lot of really amazing people, but early on I was working on Enchanted, and Susan Sarandon said, you can have it all, but you can't have it all at the same time.
1: Amen.
22: And it just really helped me put it into perspective about where to focus my time and energy, when to do that, and it just helped me kind of be a little bit more gentle on myself.
21: Yeah.
0: Nice.
21: Patrick, there was another big star that played a big role in your career.
20: I was 2 weeks in living in New York, just graduated from acting school, and I ran into Tom Hanks. Pursued him, let's be honest, at the theater. And he was very kind to me and my friends. He had just won his second Oscar. I mean, this was a while ago. And he said, persevere. And I took that to heart. I was like, okay, thank you, I appreciate it. And then 10 years later, I was starring in a show on Broadway, and I heard he was in the audience. And I got word to him. I had this photo of him. And I just felt like 10 years later, he told me to persevere, full circle. And he signed a picture and said, to Patrick, persevere. And I still have it.
21: Lovely.
6: Amy Adams and Patrick Wilson. Arifa Akbar, what are your thoughts on this TV version of the story so far?
17: It really does play with the story. As the interview states, I watched the 1991 film. I loved it. And I loved Robert De Niro as a sort of psychopathic, charming psychopath. And I found I couldn't really get to grips with this in the earlier episodes because of Javier Bardem. He was charming
6: and beautiful
17: and you know, Robert De Niro was charming and beautiful, but he always exuded menace, and I think Robert Mitchum did too in the 60s version. So here's something very different, and Cady is, there's no outburst of violence for many episodes, whereas in the film it's horror, melodrama.
6: But then this brings me to the point, 10 episodes of TV gives creators much more time to develop characters, their connections, their backstories. How do you feel about that?
17: If there's a film as perfect and as complete and whole and exquisite as Cape Fear, as far as I'm concerned, mm-hmm, why tamper with it? On the other hand, I think that Amy Adams is extraordinary in this. I think they've reconceived and expanded the story in really interesting ways morally. You know, there are a lot more moral questions being asked. And who is the villain here? You know, is it Cady? Because you always feel sorry for him. He's been described as a victim of a miscarriage of justice. And there's a lot of withholding the tension. So I'm in two minds. I think that the film is such a perfect tense melodrama and horror. Why wind it up and up and up, and why expand in such a way? But then we all love TV series, and I did want to know more, and there I did carry on watching.
6: Well, the two things can exist at the same time, can't they? Thank you, Arifa. You're listening to The Arts Hour from the BBC World Service. From a film turned into a TV series to a film turned into a play. Under the Shadow won a BAFTA for Iranian filmmaker Babakan Vari when it was released in 2016. We spoke to him here on The Arts Hour and were big fans of the film. A stage version has now been brought to London. Like the film, it's set amid the 1980s Iran-Iraq war and follows a woman who, having seen her husband conscripted into the army, feels increasingly isolated as bombs hit Tehran. Supernatural terror comes in the form of jinn, spirits who are part of Islamic and Arabic cultural traditions, and it explores the boundary between the rational and the irrational, and the question of whether to stay or leave. Its director, Nadia Latif, told the BBC's Anita Rani how these themes fed into the play.
2: All horror is really about somebody who doesn't believe in something growing to believe in something. The basic plot of nearly all horror films. And I think actually when somebody is cut off from the rest of their life, those ideas can take hold much, much faster because you're in a sort of chamber piece. And it was also quite, I grew up in a certain political state in Sudan. You know, I sort of know what it is to feel increasingly cut off from the world outside. And I think it's where ideas can sort of take hold very quickly.
1: Yeah, yeah. And it was a BAFTA-winning horror film. Why did you want to realise it on stage? Why horror?
2: I find horror incredibly democratic, actually. I think I watch a lot of horror films. I watch hundreds of horror films a year, but horror films are much better viewed together. They're not fun to watch on your own. And obviously theatre is like the great collective viewing experience. So the chance to try and scare, 300, 400 people a night collectively, and it doesn't care about how old you are, young, race, all those things. It's like, can I bring everyone together in a moment of really extreme empathy? And I think that the whole story requires that, right? You're stuck with this one character going through what she's going through. So the scares feel very like simpatico with the kind of character experiences as well.
1: Yeah, I agree with you. Horror should never be watched alone or without a pillow. Bring your cushion. I think we should explain what gin is.
2: Yeah, my grandmother explained to me when I was very small as if angels are good and devils are bad, then the djinn is something in between, in so much as there can be good djinn and there can be bad djinn, but they have their own will. And she explained it to me as they're why bad things happen to good people. And that's a really scary idea, right? Because we sort of believe in a binary universe where it's like, I'm a good person. Obviously, terrible things happen to good people all the time. You only have to look at the conflicts around the world at the moment or at any time in history to feel that. And I think that actually djinn being the embodiment of this like malevolent chaos. I would say that they say there are good djinn, but I've never heard of djinn being good. They always seem to be up to nefarious things. But yes, it's a Middle Eastern and North African kind of cultural belief that sits alongside Islam, but is not exclusive to it. And we were all, I think, in amongst the company and the cast, we could all agree that we were all raised to be afraid of djinn.
1: Yeah. It's set in Tehran. There is bombardment. Does it seem more relevant than ever?
2: I think to certain people, it will seem more easily relevant. But I think the real horror is that it has always been relevant. And actually, the thing that is one of the most remarkable thing about the Iranian people is their endurance of suffering. You know what I mean? And I think, we've got people from Palestine in our cast, from Syria, from Lebanon. It's something that we all, understand and live with. My family fled the war in Sudan in 2023, which is a slightly different, that's a ground war. But I think it's something we all understand, which is to live with the constant terror of having to leave in a split second. And what it must be like, to if you are lucky enough to have children, what it must be like to raise children in an environment like that, and how you can keep them safe, not just literally physically from the effects of war, but also how you can keep their childhood safe, that sense of being a child and feeling protected and feeling like actually your worldview is quite small, and how impossible that is. And to think that, there's not a kind of gross relativism between like, what would it be like for me? But to just understand that there are millions of people living around the world with that type of fear every day.
6: Nadia Latif discussing her stage adaptation of Under the Shadow, which was originally a film. Our cultural critic today is Arifa Akbar, whose speciality is theatre. She's seen the play. How much did the themes of this resonate for you in 2026?
3: I thought it was so resonant for us today in terms of Iran. There's a line in the play where a character says, here's Iran all alone, the whole world watching and listening and hearing while we get bombed. And there's a sense that Iran is struggling alone and its people feel alone. So that, for me, that line resonated hugely. I think as a film, I didn't watch the film, but as a film, I imagine, because I'm a massive fan of horror, I imagine...
1: Are you?
3: A huge fan of horror. And this reminded me in its themes of the Japanese horror Dark Water, which is also about a mother isolated with a daughter. And both, in some ways, unravelling in different ways, as they are here.
17: And so I recognise the themes. I absolutely recognise the idea, concept of gin. I grew up as someone who's of South Asian heritage, hearing about gins. They're mm-hmm. For me, they are sourced, as my parents said, from the Quran. That's what I've been told. But there are certainly, my mum has always talked about good and bad gins.
4: Okay, so that's something that chimes with you.
17: Yes, and so all of this should really have had a massive effect on me. But the problem here is that I think horrors and ghost stories as a genre is, I think, really hard to do on stage. When they work is when they have jump scares. They're out and out horrors. Whereas this was, they'd had a key jump scare, which scared me, but it's much more psychological. And
4: absolutely,
17: I don't think for me it conveyed the dis-ease and the full psychological horror and
4: interesting,
17: drama.
4: Interesting, because that is what I haven't seen the theatre production, but that's what the film did so effectively. Thank you, Arifa. You're with The Arts Hour and I'm Nikki Beatty. François Ozon is one of the most prominent directors in French cinema. His latest film is an adaptation of the unsettling novel The Stranger, also known as The Outsider or L'Étranger, written by Albert Camus in 1942. The book has long generated debate for the way the seemingly emotionless lead character murders an Arab man, for which he shows no remorse in a subsequent trial. In a recent interview on ABC Radio National Screen Show with Jason DeRosso, François Ozon discussed some of the challenges of adapting this existentialist story for the big screen.
5: For me, it was important not to make a film of 1942. 1942 is the release of the book in France and in all the world. It was important to make a film with the eyes of today. So I wanted to focus on the contextualization of the story. And at the same time, I wanted to have a modern vision on this book, because when you read it today, you realize that there is a kind of invisibilization of the Arab, which can be problematic for many people. And when I read the book again, because I read it, of course, when I was a student, like all the young people in France, I realized how this book was still powerful and mysterious. But at the same time, we needed to contextualize the story, to explain to the audience of today what was Algeria at this time. Actually, it was France. It was French departments. And so I needed to contextualize, to understand better what Camus wanted to say with this book.
7: This story has a particular personal relevance to you, or resonance, doesn't it? Because your family, I think on your father's side, was in Algeria. So I think your grandfather was a judge.
5: My grandfather. It was my mother. Actually, all the French have a link with Algeria, French Algeria. And it's still a wound for many French and many Algerians too, you know. And there is still a lot of political tensions between the two countries. So that's why it was impossible for me to shoot in Algeria. I had to shoot in Morocco. But yes, I realized making this film, I had a family background in Algeria too. My grandfather was a judge in a small city, and during the war between the two countries, he escaped to an attack. I don't know if you say that in English.
7: I think I read somewhere that he escaped a terrorist attack. Is that right? A bombing?
5: A terrorist attack, yes, exactly. So all the family had to come back to France. And I realized something we didn't speak about in the family, but it was a real wound for my grandfather and my grandmother, because they loved to live there.
7: Tell me, what do you think this film says today? I mean, we're in a particular moment at the moment in the world. What do you hope to communicate with this film today? And how do you think this film will talk to audiences?
5: I think it's better for me to answer you in French for this question, especially. En fait, je crois que c'est...
23: In fact, I think that if this is such a powerful book, which provokes us to question our existence, how to react, how to be in relation with the world today. I believe that Camus is not suggesting nihilism. In fact, he is offering the opposite, a type of revolution or uprising against the absurdity of the world. And when we see all that is happening in the world today with the wars, the rise of the extreme right, the rise of nationalism, I think that Camus is a great answer.
7: And the absurdism in it, How does that work as a provocation, do you think, in your mind?
9: Je pense que, en fait, on a du mal à rationaliser ce qui se passe. C'est pour ça
23: I think that, in fact, we are unable to rationalize what is happening. That's why we find ourselves confronted with things which we cannot fully comprehend. So, confronted with this, what are we left with? I think that the message from Camus is to fight or stand up against all the ideologies. In the film, this concerns Catholic ideology, which was very important during the 1930s in France. But this could be any ideology, fascism, communism. Therefore, the struggle or fight is a way to survive and to better understand the world.
4: François Ozon and his interpreter talking about The Stranger. Arifa, François Ozon wasn't confident in English to express some of the complex and nuanced ideas in his version of The Stranger. Does the film itself, in your opinion, succeed in expressing them?
17: I think there's two levels of the film. I think it succeeds better in taking on the kind of colonial legacy of French Algeria. I do think it succeeds because, first of all, you know, this is a story in the book about an Arab who is killed by a Frenchman who isn't even named. And he is given, the Arabs are named here. They are given a story.
4: Yeah.
17: And so I think there's an attempt there to at correction and recognition. There's violence here on many levels. There's violence towards a girlfriend by a Frenchman who's of Algerian origin. There's violence towards a dog. And, you know, this violence is all about the violence of the master, you know, which is the violence of the imperialist.
4: Yes.
17: And I think now I see that the lead character is this. He's an entirely unfeeling individual, and he could be the anti-hero, the existentialist, but he could actually be the unfeeling imperialist. He shoots this man with absolutely no sense of no emotion whatsoever.
4: Yes.
17: He's emotionless, and he's emotionless in his trial afterwards. He asks why he shot this Arab. He says, because the sun was shining in my eyes. And I think he is the end point of
4: what
17: empire.
4: What is so chilling when you say it like that?
17: This entirely unfeeling murder. And perhaps that is the most powerful thing that I got out of this film that I didn't from the book. I would say that I think that this film didn't work for me wholly because in terms of depiction, everything looked so beautiful.
4: Oh, good point.
17: And it looked like, in the end, for me, that the two leads were just so beautiful. They were like Givenchy models. And Algiers kind of looked beautiful. They did use footage. They used original footage, and that was remarkable. Yeah. I loved that bit. But on the whole, everything just looked too poised. And I think there's something, for me, slightly ethically problematic there.
4: Interesting.
17: And the one last thing I would say about this film is that the whole point is that we can't get into his head. It's we can't know his intention. Why did he kill this man? And I think if you don't know what motivates character, if you can't understand his intention, that doesn't make for a great story for me in terms of storytelling kind of rules. So we're very much left outside his head, scratching our heads, wondering why did he do this?
4: Arifa, thank you so very much. And that's it for part one of the show, but don't go away. Still to come, superstar singer Chaka Khan, the US writer Siri Hustvedt, and I'll be talking to Indian filmmaker Rohan Kanewade. The Arts Hour's back after this.
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11: 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I'm Josh Hakala.
12: What if one day you noticed that there were no beavers in your woods? 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On the next Snap Judgment, the Belgian Beaver Bandit. Do not miss it.
11: wondering out loud if my Belgian friend would appreciate that as a nickname. 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That's 10 o'clock here on Michigan Public, followed by the BBC at 11. 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
11: In the Michigan Public weather forecast tonight, partly to mostly cloudy, a chance of showers and thunderstorms across the state. We'll have overnight lows in the 60s. It's 9:31.
6: Still to come on the Arts Hour with me, Nikki Beatty. Musical royalty in the shape of American star and singer Chaka Khan. My conversation with Rohan Kaneware, a fresh voice in Indian cinema. And we hear from the American writer Siri Hustved about how she chose to write about grief.
13: If someone had asked me, what will be the last thing you say to your beloved husband, I never would have thought fun.
6: All that and more still to come on the Arts Hour. Welcome back to the Arts Hour from the BBC World Service with me, Nikki Beatty. And if you've only just joined us, here's what you missed in the first half of the show. We heard from two of the stars of the Apple TV series Cape Fear, Amy Adams and Patrick Wilson, the director of a stage adaptation of the film Under the Shadow, Nadia Latif, and from French filmmaker François Ozon. Coming up, my conversation with filmmaker Rohan Kaneware, a fresh voice in Indian cinema. But first, Chaka Khan is musical royalty. Her track Ain't Nobody is one of my all-time favourites. Over her 50-plus year career, she's released 22 studio albums. She's won 13 Grammys and in 2023 was inducted into the Rock and Roll Hall of Fame. She spoke with longtime fan Trevor Nelson, who was amazed to realise that her first album was recorded when she was just 17.
14: I felt like an old woman.
15: Was it intimidating for you?
14: No, never. To them more than me. I knew why I was there. I knew why I was on this earth.
15: Was it the backup of the voice, just having that voice? You knew you had that talent?
14: Well, that's what God gave me, along with the whole spiel, because he said, you're down here. I'm sending you down to sing and to say something. You know what I'm saying? Yeah, you I'm still at it.
15: Yeah, but when you're in America making this music and it gets exported around the world and people like me, you know, when I first came across your music and I'm like, I don't know anything about you. All I've got you is on vinyl and an album sleeve. I knew nothing about you. Did you like being an artist that way rather than, you know, the way things are today where you have to give so much, you have to tell everybody what you're about, you have to sell your soul on social media?
14: Yeah, I mean, there's something to be said for, you know, mystique.
15: Yeah.
14: And there is none of that anymore. Or very little.
15: Mm.
14: In fact, you have to work this as hard as one had to work to be well known. Now you got to work that hard or harder just to keep some stuff to yourself. You know what I mean?
15: Mm-hmm. Okay, so with this new album, it sees you collaborating a lot with Sia.
14: Sia. That's my baby.
15: Right.
14: She's my goddaughter.
15: Is she really?
14: Yes, she truly
15: is. Oh my
14: gosh. She's a genius. I couldn't have written those lyrics better myself.
15: What was she like to work with?
14: It was so easy. I'm just freaking out because, you know, when there were times when Rufus, it was that easy too, you know, because it was all mine and I was, you know, I was doing the writing the words and I was doing the music. But I asked her, I said, how do you know all this? How can you feel this stuff? And where do you get this from? She says, well, I've been listening to you since I was born.
15: There you go. Did you always have fun making albums? Because sometimes it seems to me like
14: some
15: of it was...
14: I always have fun singing.
15: You've always had fun.
14: I always do. I mean, for the most part, I mean, I've had a few moments.
15: Yeah.
14: But for the most part, I have to feel good about
15: it.
14: Okay. Well, I'm having more fun.
15: Yes.
14: These days than I was, you know, a bit while back. You know, because I've relaxed on it.
15: How long did it take you to get to that point of happiness or peace. You know what I mean?
14: Well, I was working on it and I got it together now.
15: Yeah.
14: I live in the country.
15: It helps.
14: I got a lake. I got land. I got chickens. I got horses. I've got family. I've got what I want.
15: Mm-hmm.
14: Peace.
15: And you got your family with you now.
14: Oh, yeah. I got family at the farm.
15: Really?
14: And free range eggs.
15: It makes getting out of an urban environment makes a huge difference.
14: Absolutely. It really does. I found my peace. And that's everything.
4: The legendary Chaka Khan. Our cultural critic today is Arifa Akbar. I'm a fan. In fact, well, I could see you smiling, Arifa.
17: I mean, the soundtrack of my 20s and 30s and 40s.
4: Well, mine was even younger because I'm so much older than you. But one of the best gigs that I ever went to when I lived in LA was Michelle Endegarcello, who is the phenomenal bass player and singer, and Chaka Khan at the House of Blues.
17: Wow.
4: Exactly. Well, Arifa, there is a jukebox Chaka Khan musical opening in London. Do you think everybody knows what we mean by a jukebox musical?
17: Well, let's explain. It's a musical. It's often, the subject is often someone we know really well, such as Michael Jackson, and it takes us through their life.
4: And the catalogue of their music.
17: And really, you go there to hear live the catalogue of their music.
4: So as one of our most esteemed theatre critics, do you get asked to review jukebox musicals?
17: I do, but I always think you have to treat the genre on its own terms.
4: Yes, so not about your personal
17: taste. It's really not. And if it's a good jukebox musical, and by the way, I've seen some excellent ones. The one on Tina Turner right now is absolutely superb.
4: Right.
17: It's full of heart and soul.
4: Okay.
17: And I think if you can tell the story dramatically, just with heart, then I think it'll work. Because often these, look at Chaka Khan's life story.
4: Amazing.
17: You know, father was an addict, mother, you know, really rough upbringing. She ran away from home against the odds. You know, there's always a kind of against the odds element to these stories. And what a voice. And Beverly Knight, who is playing Chaka Khan, can really sing.
4: Thank you, Arifa. You're listening to The Arts Hour from the BBC World Service. Rohan Kanewade is a self-taught Indian filmmaker from Mumbai, whose debut feature film, Sabar Bonda, or Cactus Pears, is a quietly radical story of love, grief and self-discovery. It became the first Marathi language film to premiere at the Sundance Film Festival, where it won the prestigious World Cinema Dramatic Grand Jury Prize. Sabar Bonda is set during a traditional 10-day mourning period in rural western India, where Anand, a gay man living in Mumbai, returns to his ancestral village following his father's death and reconnects with his childhood friend Balia. Both face the societal pressure to get married. As grief, family obligation and social expectations surround them, a profound love story emerges. Rohan Kanewade came into the Arts House studio. Here's my conversation with him. Rohan, you've described the film as a deeply personal reimagining of a grieving period that you actually experienced in your ancestral village back in 2016. What did you want to reimagine or correct?
16: When I was grieving my father in the village, everyone was just talking about my marriage. And I could not come out to them because that was not the time to do that, because I was not too sure how the relatives will react to my coming out. And if they react in a negative way, I was not too sure how they will treat my mom afterwards. So, and at that moment, she also needed the relative support. So I had to be quiet and endure that marriage pressure for those 10 days. And I could not really grieve at that time because continuously I was thinking, oh, I don't know who's going to come next and going to ask me the same question, how I'm going to face that. So I was busy in those thoughts and it was quite claustrophobic. So when I got this idea for a film where a character meets a childhood friend, I thought I can, you know, infuse this story with love. And because of that childhood friend, at least this lead character gets to stay away from this marriage pressure for a while and can spend some, you know, tender moments with the childhood friend, which was not for me. So at least I thought this film will allow me to do that and reimagine that whole period in a completely different way.
4: You were raised in Mumbai. Your father was a chauffeur. Your mother was a homemaker. Your parents accepted your sexuality. Your family in the village responded differently, or would have done if they'd found out, especially at the time of mourning your father. What do you think it was that made your parents so different?
16: Yeah, I actually, before coming out to my parents, I was really scared. I was not too sure how they will react to it, because all the stories I had heard from the friends in Mumbai who come from a rich background, their parents were educated and their parents never accepted them. And all the stories that I heard about coming out, they were all tragic at that time. So I was also thinking about those, you know, that, oh, if I come out, my father couldn't even finish his school. My mom is illiterate. They will not understand. They will literally throw me out of the house. So I used to imagine those moments.
4: Yeah.
16: But when I came out, my father, within a minute, he said, you know about yourself. That's most important. So there's no need to get married to anyone. Even my mother, she said, okay, don't worry about the villagers. They won't understand this thing. So you don't worry about them. And what I felt at that moment, what made them accept me the way I am, is that they love their son.
4: Right.
16: And that love was the simple thing that allowed them

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1: Just accept it. So
2: I mean,
1: it's that simple.
2: But people, it's simple in your mind, but it's also, some people would consider them to be incredibly progressive.
1: Exactly, exactly.
2: So you're, the mother in the film is such a beautiful character. She's the heroine of the film because she, like you describe your mother, is uneducated but so independent thinking. I mean, she does ignore societal norms to some degree. And I just wondered how the audiences have responded to her character so far.
1: I mean, at the script level, some people who read it, they were saying that they loved the mother a lot. But when the film, of course, premiered and people have been seeing the film, I have got messages from people that where they said that, you know, I wish I had that kind of a mother or that kind of a father. Like recently, last month, I was in Delhi for the screening. And one of the guys over there, he said, you know, I'm still not out to my mother and I don't think she will understand. So I just hope that I get to have a conversation like Anand has in the film. I'm not too sure if that will happen, but I'm still scared to come out to her. But I really wish films like this allow some people like me to experience moments that they cannot really experience in their own life. Similarly, I did the same thing for myself in the film. Like, I never get to hug my father. You know, you have this weird relationship between son and father. Not always, but there is most of the time. So I never got to hug my father ever. Even though he was very supportive and everything, never got to hug my father. So only thing that I did on his deathbed when the doctor told me that he has last 11 minutes. So I just stood next to him and he was in ICU. So I didn't know what to do. So I just held his hand till that time. But this film actually allowed me to create the moment where the character hugs his father. So, you know, sometimes I think films allow you to do that. So similarly, some people really said that, you know, I wish I had that kind of a parent. So this, and I did this because I knew if I show this kind of parents, I knew that some kids, maybe, you know, it will help them to take a chance to come out to their parents.
2: Also, it could help the parents see a difference.
1: Exactly.
2: The landscape of rural Maharashtra is a character in this film. So I look at that because I am Maharashtrian and it is the bones and sinews of my state in India. Right. You shot the film in a small village called Karshinde, which is where your mother was born and raised. How did the villagers respond to a film crew descending?
1: You know, one of the short films that I made before this in 2018, even that was situated in village. And at that time also, I went to Karshinde to see locations and the villagers were excited that, you know, there will be film shot in their village, but I never shot it. So when with this film in 2021, I started doing the Reiki again and went to this village. People were like, oh, but you will not shoot the film here. So they were like not really excited. But finally, after 3 years, when I finally decided I will shoot here, they were all happy and excited. Some of the villagers came on board to help us. So they were part of the crew as well.
2: And your cast of actors from the region, what sort of challenges did you face then? Or did they have to overcome in order to play gay characters or to understand that this was a gay story?
1: Yeah, to be honest, when they came for the audition, they didn't play this character the way, you know, most people imagine how the gay person should be. They played it as normal as it could be. And that's what I had told them, you know, you don't have to play it differently. Just be who you are, because being gay is just that. That doesn't mean that man will behave differently. You just be as a man. And they just did that.
2: They got it.
1: They just got it. And because they also, they've been seeing me, my partner, and they have few friends. Because see, you will find queer people in film industry a lot. So they have other friends. So they have been seeing it. And most of the time, even Bollywood has only shown it in that, you know, stereotypical cliched way.
2: Yeah.
1: But here,
2: high camp.
1: Yeah, but they understood. So, and I said, you know, love is love. Love is similar for queer people. It's similar for the straight people. When you feel love for someone, it's how can it be different for a queer person? So you just feel that and you don't have to, you know, do anything. You just listen to us and we'll just guide you. And they just did that. So, and they were completely okay with it.
2: What about filming the intimate scenes? I mean,

0: There's a moment of tenderness when Balia spots white hairs on Anand's head, and then he moves his hands and caresses them. And that was so beautiful and so tender. There is also a scene with completely naked male bodies, and they're entwined. Is that allowed by the Indian censor board?
1: They didn't even allow us to, keep any cuss words also in the film.
0: So how has this been classified in India?
1: Adult. Yeah.
0: So,
1: 18 plus.
0: But you've managed to keep that lovely one scene in.
1: The scene is there, but we had to zoom in so that you don't see the genitals.
0: Right. So what the version I've seen?
1: Is the
0: outside India version.
1: Yes.
0: Okay, so has the film been shown in India in cinemas?
1: Yes, it released last September. And people went to watch it. In fact, it also released in a theater near to the village where we shot the film. So the people of the neighboring village, even that the villagers, they went to watch it.
0: And I
1: always felt that it all depends how we are telling that story. Here we were not trying to sensationalize it or making these characters victim. Rather, they know about themselves, they are okay with it, and they want to just be happy. Mm. And there was love that people felt was so genuine and organic. So villagers really loved the film. Their only complaint was when they came out of the theater, they were like, why there is no poster of the film outside the theater? Because they said, we wanted to make a reel about the film. We wanted to stand next to the poster and make a reel so that we could share it with the other villagers so they can come to watch it. And that's how it was received.
0: That's very supportive then.
1: And see, even with my previous film, Euphorusha, which was a queer film shot in a village, same thing. At that time, I never told the villagers what is the film is all about. But when they came to watch the film was a really positive portrayal of a single mother exploring the same-sex attraction for the first time. And she was happy exploring that. And audience was on the same journey. So they never felt, this is something bad. So I think it's always how you tell those stories. And but even in the theaters, when it released, I met people who said, we watched it 5 times in the theater. So I met so many of those people. I got so many messages from people. Even heterosexual men came up to me saying, you know what? It didn't matter to us that we were watching two men falling in love. What mattered to us that they were, the love was so innocent, so sweet, so organic.
0: Tender.
1: And we just wanted them to end up together, because even they knew that some of the queer films always end in tragedy, and they were worried that something like that's going to happen, but that didn't happen. And so people were really happy with it.
0: Rohan Kanewade, and do keep your eye out for his film Cactus Pears. Our cultural critic today is Arifa Akbar. Arifa, what did you take from my conversation with Rohan?
2: Oh, I thought it was such a powerful conversation, actually. And there was 2 points he made. One was that the way in which films or books or culture can inspire you to do brave things, and coming out is a brave thing in certain cultures. I'm from, I've got subcontinental heritage, and I know some of the pressure points. And I've seen another film like Joyland, about trans people and a trans dancer. And I don't know, watching that film or reading, a book like Mahesh Rao's Half Light, which is about a gay Indian hotel worker trying to hide his identity, sexual identity, in a time when homosexuality was illegal in India. All of these narratives can really inspire, can embolden, can give you courage and inspiration. And I think the other thing that I got was the happy ending that, the filmmaker was saying that this has a happy ending.
0: Yes.
2: It doesn't always have to be the terrible tragedy or the banishment or the rejection of these central characters if they're gay. Even though, we know around the world gay rights are being reeled back and there's real regression afoot.
0: Thank you so much, Arifa. You're listening to The Answer from the BBC World Service. I'm Nikki Beatty. The American writer Siri Hustvedt was married to her husband for over 40 years. So when he died in 2024, it left a huge hole in her life. Her husband was the famous novelist Paul Auster, and together they'd been the glamorous couple of New York's literati. Processing the grief, Siri did what she instinctively does. She started writing, and she's just published a memoir called Ghost Stories about her time with him. She spoke to the BBC's Kate Mollison, and first, Here's that powerful moment from the audiobook, read by Siri herself, when she's saying goodbye.
3: I held his face. I said, "We had fun, didn't we? We had such fun." It came to me, the fun. It seemed so important. There was suffering, but lots of fun too.
4: Siri, thank you so much for being here. You write in the book about your hate of the euphemism passing, rather than just the word, the plain word, death. And I know that your last words to Paul were, "We had such fun." As a writer who clearly you're acutely conscious of inference and meaning, why was fun the word that came to you in that moment?
5: You know, I have to tell you, I am not sure, because if someone had asked me, we knew that Paul was dying. If someone had asked me, what will be the last thing you say to your beloved husband, I never would have thought fun. But when he was dying, and I knew that it would happen soon, that was exactly what came to my mind. Mm. It seemed terribly important, because the fun was a huge part of our staying together for over four decades.
4: Mm. And so much of that comes through in the book too. Now, you've shared it with all of us. Did Paul know that you were going to write about the process of him dying? Did you know that you were going to write about it?
5: I had no idea. And I think because Paul said it to me, he thought that I was going to return to a novel that I abandoned after he died, because I realized I couldn't go back. I am going back to that novel. I plan to finish it. He was a booster for that particular book, what I had already written. So I don't think either of us knew at all. But once he was dead and I was there in the house alone, I wanted to write. And I knew the only thing I could write about was, well, us and what it meant to grieve. Both my parents are dead, and I certainly grieved them. But I think when you lose someone from your everyday reality, when that's fundamentally changed by an absence, the grief is different.
0: Writer Siri Husved talking about her memoir, Ghost Stories. Arifa, you have started reading Siri's book, haven't you? What are you taking from it?
2: It's such a tender book, but I thought I really got the sense of two writers with a very co-joined life. That's what I, you know, one of the major things, a lot of the love was entwined in routine, the fact that I could almost visualise it, him in his study on his typewriter, because he hated any digitised thing, and she in her study, he'd occasionally call out to her, and there was a real sense of two lives, you know, really, really enmeshed with each other and with each other's routines. It did have grief in it and family difficulty. Siri Husved describes her stepson, Paul Auster's son, who was an addict, who died along with her grandchild. So there were difficult elements there, but there was no sort of professional rivalry and there were no sharp edges between them.
0: That's amazing, isn't it?
2: And I thought the other lovely thing that she included was Paul Auster's letters that he wrote to his newborn grandson, who he would clearly, obviously, because he had terminal illness, he knew he would never see. But the letters for Miles, the grandchild, just born, when he's old enough to read them.
0: Lovely. Thank you, Arifa. We end today's Arts Hour with Ghanaian Australian rapper Genesis Owusu, who's just released his third album. It melds hip-hop with indie pop and political punk. He recently performed the track Stampede live on the BBC, and here he is first telling Deb Grant about filming the video for the song in Ghana.
6: Yeah, it was crazy. I left when I was 2, and then I went back for the first time when I was 16. And then this was, I was what, 27, I think. So it was my first time going back to my home country as an adult and, you know, seeing it with fresh eyes outside of the supervision of my parents. Mm-hmm. And it was, it was a beautiful experience. Meeting other Ghanaian creatives my age and, you know, the whole film crew was Ghanaian, and the videos were kind of a showcase of like Ghanaian subcultures as well. Like there are these crazy like bike riding gangs in the video and horse riders on the beach, because there's a huge biking scene and a huge horse riding scene. So we just kind of wanted to showcase subcultures that maybe people outside of Ghana wouldn't really know about.
7: Yeah, it's an amazing video. It's a real spectacle. It's great. Obviously, you're going to be in session for us live very shortly, but would you please introduce who you've got with you there?
6: I have Mr. Kieran on the guitar. Mm-hmm. I have Kweku on the keys. I have Kai on the backing vocals. I have Mutale on the keys, on the bass, and I have Felix on the drums, and I am Genesis Owusu.
7: Amazing. Take it away.
6: All right, let's do it.

0: This is Michigan Public, and you're listening to Snap Judgment. I'm Josh Hakala. Stick around, we'll get you caught up in all the latest world news coming up at the top of the hour with the BBC.
1: I'm Stephen Dubner. On the next Freakonomics Radio, there is an ancient board game that you can learn in 15 minutes and then think about for the rest of your life.
2: I haven't met a human being yet that plays backgammon that the game doesn't get under their skin. That game will get to you.
1: Backgammon is back. And why does that matter? You'll hear that next time on Freakonomics Radio.
0: That's tomorrow at noon, followed by the Sci-Fry Matinee, which will have researchers that have created a synthetic cell that can eat, grow, and reproduce. But is it alive? Plus, a look at science in the early American colonies on Beyond Benjamin Franklin. You can hear that on the Sci-Fry Matinee tomorrow afternoon at 1, right after Freakonomics at noon. In the Michigan Public weather forecast tonight, partly to mostly cloudy. There's a chance of showers and thunderstorms across the state. Overnight lows in the 60s. Tomorrow, a mix of sun and clouds. Chance of showers and thunderstorms again with highs in the low 80s. Who knew we could feel relief by hearing temperatures in the low 80s? Monday, partly cloudy with a chance of showers and thunderstorms. Breezy with highs from the low to mid 80s. And then looking ahead to Tuesday, mostly sunny with highs from the low to mid 80s. Thanks so much for tuning in to Michigan Public online at michiganpublic.org.

0: This is BBC World Service. I'm Marie Kooi from Asia Pacific with a discussion on why some cancer patients are flying to China for advanced cell therapy. CAR T-cell treatment is sometimes used for blood cancer if other treatments haven't stopped the cancer from returning. But it can be very expensive and hard to access. Now China is developing a medical tourism niche, offering it for a fraction of the price. That's on Asia Pacific after the news.
1: BBC News with Alex Ritson. President Trump has delivered a speech in Washington at a weather-disrupted gala to mark the 250th anniversary of America's independence from Britain. He largely focused his history address on, although it did include some political moments, including an attack on communists and a vow to continue protecting Americans' right to bear arms. The authorities in Venezuela say almost 300 people are now confirmed to have died in the devastating

0: 5.30 GMT, this is Weekend from the BBC World Service. Still to come, violence and anger aimed at undocumented migrants in South Africa. And as America marks 250 years since independence, we hear why the anniversary arouses mixed feelings for one US Army veteran. That's all on Weekend with me, Julian Warica, after the latest world news.
1: BBC News with Eileen McHugh. President Trump has delivered a speech in Washington at a weather-disrupted gala to mark the 250th anniversary of America's independence from Britain. His largely history-focused address did include some political moments, including an attack on communists and a vow to continue protecting America's right to bear arms. The authorities in Venezuela say almost 3,000 people are now confirmed to have died in the devastating twin earthquakes. Some international rescue teams have now begun winding down their search operations. A nationwide public holiday is being marked in Iran on Sunday, on the second official day of funeral ceremonies for the country's former supreme leader. Early on Sunday, prayers were said over the casket of Ayatollah Ali Khamenei, who was killed in joint US-Israeli airstrikes in February. Tens of thousands of demonstrators gathered in the Albanian capital Tirana on the 35th consecutive day of the so-called Flamingo Revolution. They are protesting against a resort project linked to President Trump.

0: 6.30 GMT. This is Weekend from the BBC World Service. Still to come, we look ahead to this week's NATO summit in Turkey, described by some commentators as one of the most important of recent times. And the chance to pay for a new feature on Instagram, but some are worried about its impact on younger users. That's all here on Weekend after the world news.
1: BBC News with Emily Thomas. President Trump has delivered a speech in Washington at a weather-disrupted gala to mark the 250th anniversary of America's independence from Britain. His address included an attack on communists and a vow to continue protecting Americans' right to bear arms. The festivities have been hailed as a moment of national reflection and celebration, but have seen opponents accuse Mr. Trump of politicising the anniversary. A nationwide public holiday is being marked in Iran on Sunday as the second official day of funeral ceremonies for the country's former supreme leader. Early on Sunday, prayers were said over the casket of Ayatollah Ali Khamenei, who was killed in joint US-Israeli airstrikes in February. In Venezuela, almost 3,000 people are now confirmed to have died in last month's devastating earthquakes. Some international rescue teams have begun winding down their search operations. Efforts are continuing in Greece to contain a fast-moving wildfire that's burning near the northern city of Thessaloniki. Driven by strong winds, the fire rapidly spread, causing heavy damage to shops and businesses. The authorities in Australia are ramping up surveillance of wildlife and livestock after New South Wales became the third state to confirm a case of H5N1 bird flu. Officials say the risk to public health remains low. Residents of the US Pacific territories of Guam and the Northern Marianas have moved to emergency evacuation centres ahead of the arrival of a super typhoon. It's due to make landfall on Monday. At the Men's World Cup, France

0: Good morning. You're listening to Michigan Public. I'm Christopher Johnson.
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1: I'm Adam Howard, sitting in today for David Remnick.
2: New York, how you feeling tonight?
1: There's no doubt the unofficial anthem of New York City is Empire State of Mind. The Jay-Z song with that unforgettable hook sung by Alicia Keys. So it was only fitting that when New York celebrated the Knicks with a triumphant parade, Alicia Keys took the stage at City Hall. You could see Knicks captain Jalen Brunson and New York City Mayor Zoran Mamdani grooving along in the background.

0: It was a classic New York moment for an artist who is herself classic New York. Alicia Keys' musical, Hell's Kitchen, uses her songs to tell a story about a teenager growing up in Manhattan, right near Times Square. It won 2 Tony Awards, including Best Actress in a Musical, for Malia Joy Moon in her first appearance on Broadway. Alicia Keys talked with David Remnick when the show was still in previews in 2024.
1: We're recording, and he said that the level looks fantastic. It's going to be the most phenomenal level you ever had.
0: Hell's Kitchen just started a national tour, starting in Las Vegas and going all over the country. Here's David Remnick with Alicia Keys.
2: Can you pin down how long it's been in the making in your mind from first conception to right now delivering the baby?
1: I'm going for 13 years because I know it was before my first son was born. And then I know that Chris and I, the book writer, Chris Diaz, we talk often about that. Even when Egypt was very, very little, like just born, we were talking through the concept and how we want to develop the characters and all of these things. So,
2: and what was the original idea? What was the original impetus to do that? You had to have a huge career as a singer, as a songwriter, as a performer, and this is something entirely different. Even though I know you love musicals in general, but for you to do this on an autobiographical basis, to make your life the centerpiece of this work. How did that begin?
1: Well, first, I do want to say that this isn't autobiographical. I think that's important to say, because I think a lot of people think autobiographical and they think quite literal, mm-hmm. like every single piece, but is definitely based on the experiences that I had growing up in New York. And so in that way, it's very, very real. It's very authentic. It's very genuine. And so that was a bit of the impetus of, like, why is this important to me? And why I felt motivated and eager to create something that really reflected the level of diversity that I've been blessed to grow up with. And for also it to be set in Manhattan Plaza, which is the building that I grew up in and is a quite unique building because it's a subsidized rent-controlled living for artists who, as we know, oftentimes there's months they go without work or there's times when you have more work. And, you know, it's a fluctuating lifestyle. And my mother would have never been able to raise me in the city if we hadn't lived there.
2: Did you find the 3-4 minute record, the song form, limiting in some way, and you wanted to break out of it and do something larger on the screen? Did you see things on stage that you thought, oh, this, I like this form. This could really fit for me. This could work for something called Hell's Kitchen, and based at least on my own story.
1: I love songwriting, and it's such a beautiful way to capture a moment, an emotion, a special feeling. But, you know, I do also love performance. And my mother, she was born in Toledo, Ohio. She's the quintessential New York story, I like to say. She was born in Toledo, Ohio, and moved to New York City to follow her dreams of dancing and acting. She went to NYU, and that was how she got here. That was why I was born here. That's the reason why, la, la, la. So I think that because of that, and because of her love of acting and her love of theater specifically, I was really introduced to the theater world from a very young age. You know, I remember we would stand on the like lower price ticket line, the TKS line, and everybody be there and you get your tickets and you go to the show. And I was able to really see different worlds, different creators.

0: experiences from a young age. And like, I'll never forget seeing Bringing the Noise, Bringing the Funk. That was the first time I felt, whoa, one, I see myself up there, or I feel rhythm, I feel dance, I feel power, I feel street, I feel, you know, these different New York experiences. And so I was very attracted to that. And so now as I look back at it, it's so thrilling to be able to merge two worlds together, this kind of contemporary music world with this musical theater world.
1: Talk to me about the neighborhood. The show is called Hell's Kitchen, and it's, of course, it's cheek by jowl with what we think of in our imagination and in reality of the Great White Way, Broadway.
0: Right. And,
1: exactly. So talk to me about that side-by-sideness that you grew up with. You grew up in the middle of. You're growing up in Manhattan Plaza in Hell's Kitchen. What was the Hell's Kitchen of your childhood and adolescence, and how did it coexist with this street of dreams, this Broadway that you were so taken with and that becomes the subject also of your show?
0: You're so right. And, you know, Hell's Kitchen when I was growing up was literally perfectly described in that name. Like, you know, and those who lived or walked the streets of Hell's Kitchen, I always like to say that it was the place of the have-nots. Like, it was the place where everyone who kind of didn't belong anywhere accumulated. Prostitutes, drug dealers, pimps, you know, X-rated theaters, you know, all kinds of grimy Hell's Kitchen-esque vibe was all up in there. And so I think that in a lot of ways, being so close to that reality all the time, it really hardened me. It really kind of gave me a certain grit and definitely a certain way to protect myself. And I also think, to your point, there was this unique balance between that grime and then the potential of Broadway.
1: You started playing the piano, I think, at 7 years old. When did the dream of doing it as a real performer, as a professional, enter into your mind? 7 and a half?
0: Probably 4, because
1: even before you sat down at the keys.
0: Yeah, because I remember really being introduced to music through my very first kindergarten teacher. She was one of those people that, even to this day, she's still alive. And, you know, she was always had some scheme up her sleeve. She was going to get us to sing at the this place and get us to perform at the that place. And, you know, we always kind of had to, okay. And I think that that was a wonderful experience for me to try things that was quite nerve-wracking. But the minute I opened my mouth and I learned this song and I sang, I just felt something that I was like, this is something that takes away all the nerves, all the fear, all the things that get in our way.
1: Do you remember what you were singing at that point?
0: I do. It was Somewhere Over the Rainbow. It was for The Wizard of Oz. It was like the quintessential song that would open your mind like that. You know, it's the song we just released for Hell's Kitchen called Kaleidoscope. Is very much this Somewhere Over the Rainbow kind of feeling of, you know, your mind opening and realizing that there's more for you out there in the world.

0: of a young girl in her 17th year and how she is trying to find her way out from under everybody's expectations, everybody's demands, everybody's, you know, weighted things that end up on all of our shoulders. Mm. Because people really, they want to protect us, but they, in a lot of ways, stifle us. And so she's in that very critical time in her life. She's looking for more. She's feeling quite rebellious. She doesn't want to just be told what to do and just, you know, be treated as a little girl. She really is looking for her muse.
1: So your main character is 17 years old and she's named?
0: Allie.
1: Which
0: she's
1: you
0: named
1: were.
0: Allie. And some people call me Allie, but not many.
1: Not even then?
0: Nope. That's a very special reserved name for only the very, very, very, very most intimate to me. So people really didn't call me that. They call me Alicia. They call me Lello. I had another nickname, Lello.

0: So her name is Allie. And she's 17, and she's really looking for her muse. And she finds a woman who is named Miss Liza Jane, and she ends up being quite the mentor for her. She opens her universe to the craft of piano playing, actually. Mm. And so she's a skilled, beautiful, classical pianist. And so when she hears her in the Ellington Room, which is this kind of multi-purpose room in Manhattan Plaza that really exists, she's blown away, and she feels like she's found what maybe's been calling her. Her mother's raising her as a single mother, and she is really doing everything she possibly can to hope that she could escape all the traps her mom, Jersey, has had to endure.
1: Has your mom been able to see the show?
0: Yes, she has.
1: I want to hear all about that. How did she react moment by moment? Did you sit with her?
0: Of course. Yeah. First of all, she's at the Public. While Hell's Kitchen was at the Public, she went at least 2 times a week. And she is the world's best audience member, no question. She's going to scream. She's going to yell. She's going to ooh. She's going to ah. She's going to sing as if she never saw it before.
1: It must also have been a deeply emotional, fascinating thing to cast someone to play the character that is essentially you. Tell me about...
0: You're going to stop that. I told you it's not autobiographical, yeah, and you're not going to keep saying that.
1: Yeah, I know. But on the other hand, you keep giving it away, saying how autobiographical it is, but we won't argue. Tell me about casting this
0: Allie.
1: Young actress. Was it an audition process, or did you go to see people perform around town? How did it work?
0: Yeah, it was an audition process. We have a tremendous casting agency, and they were able to bring forth a lot of different, options. I've definitely been notoriously hard on everybody because it really has to resonate and feel pure. And so we auditioned a couple of different people, and then all of a sudden, Malia kind of showed up, and we were like, She would have this tenderness and this ability to tap into these emotional places that felt really sincere.
1: Now, any number of the songs in the show are songs that you've recorded and made hits, gigantic hits in the past, but there's also, I think, 4 new songs?
0: Yes, there are new songs, and it's been really, it's been great to kind of see what works in regards to the songs that you might be familiar with. It's also been wonderful to see what works with songs that have been in my catalog but are not the quote-unquote gigantic hits. Mm-hmm. And there's a really special way to connect with them. And in some ways, I feel, man, these songs must have been written for this.

0: Talk to me a little bit about songwriting, something that you've been doing since you're quite young. I think maybe 11 years old was the first time you were writing songs?
1: Yeah, I think you're right. 11, yes.
0: How has that process changed for you over time?
1: Surely I've definitely gotten more accustomed to how it kind of happens. At first, mostly I was writing out of pain or passion or an experience or things like that. And that's really how I always write. Mm-hmm. So that hasn't changed too much. But I do think that with growing, I learned how to just create the container for what wants to be held. And then also recognizing that through that creation, sometimes there's different ways it comes about. If anything has changed, it's that I realize that I never know how it's going to happen. Ever. Never.
0: Well, take a song, an early song like Fallen, which I think is also in the show.
1: It is. It's really cool the way we put it in there. It's totally unexpected. You've never heard it sung like this before.
0: How did it come about?
1: Like the song itself.
0: Yeah.
1: The song itself was really written. I remember writing it in my first car, which was a Mazda 626. And at the time, I was living in Harlem, and I was also going back to my mother's house because she had the piano. And I would go to my mother's house to play the piano, but I wasn't really living there anymore. And I remember feeling kind of frustrated about a very early relationship I was in. And it was like, sometimes it was so good, and then we'd be like arguing and be frustrated, and it was annoying, and then I didn't get it. And then we were like, what was happening? And I remember being in my car, like feeling that back and forth and back and forth. And I remember singing this kind of hook thingy, mm-hmm. something. I was doing something, something, and I was recording it in my phone or my voice notes. And then I got to my mother's house, and I sat at the piano, and I kind of played these basic chords. And somehow between there and there and there, all of that emotion and feeling kind of revealed itself in this song.

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5: This is the New Yorker Radio Hour. I'm Adam Howard. We've been hearing from Alicia Keys, one of the top R&B singers of our time, with a huge string of hits and Grammy Awards. Her musical, Hell's Kitchen, which opened on Broadway, is now touring the country. It's loosely based on Keys' own experiences. The main character is a teenage girl named Allie, growing up in the gritty New York of the 1980s, falling in love with music and wanting to get out into the world. She has a love interest, but the crucial relationship in the show is really between the girl and her protective mother. Keys herself grew up early. She had a record deal and was struggling with the music industry while she was in her teens. Here's David Remnick talking with Alicia Keys in 2024.
6: Now, you are so committed. You've been so devoted to this pursuit for such a long time. And at the same time, I think I'm getting this right, you really seriously considered getting out of the music business. There was a time that you were burned out. You booked a trip to Egypt, I think it was, only after you'd run a full marathon in Greece. What was happening with you? You would God only knows you had made it. Now you're trying to think about going out the back door.
7: You know, I don't know if I ever felt like I was gonna not be a part of music. But I definitely, for sure, experienced a very, critical time to recognize how much you have to protect your spirit. And whether you're in music or whether you're a doctor or whether you're a hedge fund person, it doesn't matter who you are. If you're in college, you have to protect your spirit. And the world won't do it for you. They really won't. And a lot of times we're out here chasing what we think is success or what we think is a dream or whatever it is that we want to achieve. And oftentimes we're forgetting about how to continue to be a whole human being and a whole person. And at the time that you're referring to, I was so eager to be successful. I was so eager to, you only get one shot at a dream. So here it is. And you see it right in front of you and you get all these opportunities and you're running after them and you say, I could do this and I could do that and I can also do that. And sure, I could do that. But I didn't really get any sleep, but I could still do it because maybe tomorrow they won't ask me again. And you have all these feelings of like fear and lack that you won't ever have the chance to do these things again. And so it depletes you. And so at that point I was realizing that I lost a part of myself, or I had never found it yet, and I needed to slow down. Since then I've messed it up 100,000 times more. I had no boundaries. I still didn't create space. I had people that didn't have my best interests in my world. But slowly but surely you start to realize, you have to take control of your life.
6: But you've talked sometimes about the loss of what you've called sweet anonymity. And yet, and yet there you are, halftime at the Super Bowl, you're on concert stages, you're about to open a big show. What is that like to lose the gray zone pretty much forever? I don't know how you get that back.
7: You know, I feel like I have found a good balance. You know, I think that a lot of times I realize that it's also where you go. You know, when if I go upstate and take a hike among the trees, you know, there's a few other people on the trail and I'm just doing my thing and everybody's just trying to get
6: so
7: to the top of the mountain.
6: You're a girl who believes in trees?
7: I do.
6: Oh, man.
7: Not in the beginning. I was like, what? What do you mean trees? I only know cement, concrete. No. And I hated camp. My mother would send me to camp and I'd be like, ugh.
6: Trees?
7: I don't like the bugs, the trees,
6: the
7: grass.
6: I'm with you.
7: But now I realize, wow, you know, you're missing out if you're not touching the grass or seeing some trees or seeing some nature. Like, that's part of how you keep on hold on to your soul and your spirit, too.
6: I have to ask you about this. There was a song that came out called Thunder on the Mountain by Mr. Dylan, and all of a sudden the lyrics are, I was thinking about, I won't do the voice, I'll spare you. I was thinking about Alicia Keys, couldn't keep from crying when she was born in Hell's Kitchen, and so on and so forth.

0: How did you hear that? And how did you react?
1: You know, the craziest part is that the person who told me about Bob Dylan writing a song with my name in it and Hell's Kitchen, he had a premonition of this musical that was John Mayer. And he was like, did you know that Bob Dylan wrote a song with your name in it about you? And I was like, what? What are you talking about? I had no idea, because he was so early, you know, to it, that I just it hadn't made its way to me yet. Thunder on the mountain, rolling like a drum, gonna sleep over there. And so, of course, then I'm in shock.
0: Did you meet?
1: So I'm like, I felt like we couldn't meet. I was like, there's no way we can meet. Like, if you wrote that amazing song and put me in it, I just feel like I just need to forever see you from afar and just be in awe of the greatness. So we actually didn't. We didn't.
0: Now, it's a good thing you really stuck through that hard time that you were describing earlier, because fast on its heels came tracks on Jay-Z's album, Empire State of Mind, which came out in 2009.

0: Tell me a little bit about that collaboration. You've had so many amazing collaborations. That may be the most famous single to come out of a collaboration. What was that like? What's that working process like?
1: Well, I think what was unique about that process is I was right at the precipice of making a lot of changes in my life. And, you know, sometimes there's different relationships that you have and you hold on to. And, you know, you don't know how to move from them. But during this process, I remember hearing from somebody else that Jay-Z was really trying to make sure I heard this song. And I'm like, what song? I never heard the song. And so he was saying that he was going through all the channels, all the professional channels and all the things to get me the song. And like nobody was answering him back. Like nobody was getting back to him. And so he started to think of like, well, who else can I call? Like
0: Nobody was returning his calls?
1: For what? I don't know why. Or
0: what's that
1: it
0: about?
1: Was just... have no idea, but like I said, there were some needs for some change, and I was just on the precipice of kind of learning that.
0: Heads were going to roll.
1: I mean, shouldn't I at least know about something coming from a esteemed, you know, friend? You know what I mean? So, anyway. Of course, then I was like, are you kidding me? Let me come see you and let me listen to what it is. And I remember sitting in the room with him and he had kind of the very bare bones of the song. But immediately you could feel this energy and this great, like uplifting triumph in the music and the song. And of course, about our city, you know. But funny enough, creating that song was definitely not kind of normal. Normal to me. Because I'm a kind of a true school creator where I really like to be in the room with people that I work with, that I'm creating with. I'm cutting the bass lines and I'm playing the Moog parts and I'm, you know, we're putting it all together and we're together.
0: Old school.
1: If we're gonna write together, we're gonna be in the same room. We're gonna be like feeling the whatever, and we're gonna like create it. I really like that the best. And in this case, he was kind of on one side of the planet, I was on another side of the planet, and we had
0: and
1: to
0: you're
1: get
0: sending
1: it done.
0: Files back and forth,
1: sharing across files, and that was one of my first experiences, kind of doing it like that. Which is why there's also quite a funny story that came from it that I cut the first vocals in LA and I sent it to him and he asked me to redo it.
0: Excuse me?
1: It was a good idea because I was sick. I was trying to get it done because he was on deadline.
0: Did you have laryngitis or something?
1: I didn't have laryngitis, but I had like a cold, and so you could hear it in my nose. It sounded a little nasally, and it was just like, it just wasn't exactly right, but I just wanted to deliver.

0: Now, we've all seen read books, seen movies, heard about the bad old days of the music business. And musicians take piano lessons, they take singing lessons, they have all kinds of apprenticeships. But usually they're not trained in business. But sooner or later, if you get as big as you are, or Jay-Z, or whoever, you encounter business and the stakes are high. What's the music business like now, and what do you have to watch out for?
1: Man, the music
0: Let the record
1: business.
0: Show Alicia Keys just went...
1: The music business is one of the most corrupt businesses, period. It's been that way since it started, since inception. You know, it's like, it's definitely, you know, you'll see Fortune 500 companies and, you know, really experience different businesses that are set up as businesses should be. And you can see plainly the difference in the music business, and those businesses are baffling. Like, if I have my music lawyer look at something and then I have a traditional business lawyer look at it, they will not understand why the deal is done the way it's done. They're like, why? This doesn't make any sense. So still to this day, it's a pennies business. You know, people get pennies on the dollar.
0: From streaming especially?
1: From everything. Mm-hmm. From, you know, yes, is it now even more of a smaller division? Yes, but even when records or CDs or, you know, things like that were more popular, you're still getting only a small percentage on the dollar. You're going to get maybe 17%. Even as an artist, when you have managers or business managers or, you know, all of them, they try to take 20% and 15% and 25%, and they'll take it on gross, not even on net.
0: Right.
1: So it's like, it's dangerous, and you don't know these things at first, right? You're just coming off of the street, and this is an opportunity, and somebody offered you whatever, 100,000, 200,000.
0: And you're thrilled.
1: And you're like, yes, this is great. And you don't realize you're going to spend your whole life trying to get it back.
0: You feel like you've gotten screwed over time?
1: You know, I feel that I have definitely had my share of screwings, for mm-hmm. sure.
0: Mm-hmm.
1: But I also feel like I have also been able to, because I'm the writer and because I'm the producer and because I'm also, you know, because I do so many sides of the creative process, it's definitely been more favorable for me. And because I've fortunately learned relatively quickly that a lot of these, you know, deals are what you create. You don't have to take a standard deal from anybody.
0: Right.
1: And so I feel like I've ended up in a place that actually is where it should be.
0: A lot has changed because of streaming. We've long ago, for the most part, the album unit has shifted over to the song unit in the way people consume music. Do you feel that influence yourself about the way you listen or the way you create?
1: I mean, I still really love creating whole projects, mm-hmm. which is another reason why I think maybe Hell's Kitchen feels so good, is because it gets to really be a whole project. That's a little bit different now in the music industry. You know, before we had a Stevie Wonder that could create a songs in the key of life that would have so much storytelling, and it would all be united
0: coherence,
1: all together, and
0: yeah.
1: you cohesive. Yeah, yeah, you had to listen to the entire thing and to really get the whole message. Now there is much more of a short term mentality, and people are kind of, you know, they don't even really want to hear a song longer than 2 minutes at this point, because we're in a TikTok generation and we're in a really more short content. They call it snackable content, and people want that.
0: Right. Now, I believe that your husband is not a fan of musicals, and that your goal was to create a musical that even he would like. So, has he seen it? And have you gone over the bar?
1: He gives his thumbs up. There's been times in the past where I say, baby, let's go to Broadway and let's watch X show, X musical or whatever. And he's kind of like, I mean, I'll go with you because I love you, but I have to like be shaking him the whole time. Are you paying attention? Are you listening?
0: He's falling asleep.
1: He's falling asleep. I'm like, wake up. So he really loves this piece. And not just because he's my husband, but because he really feels like there's a place of connection. No matter what age you are, no matter what style of music you like, there's something here that really engages you and captures you. And he says, man, you did it. Like, how did you do it? You did it.
0: I wouldn't put that on the marquee. My husband even likes this.
1: And your husband might, too.
0: There you go. There you go. Alicia Keys, thank you so much. I really appreciate it.
1: Thank you so much, David. Great talking to you. Thank you for some very thought-provoking questions. I appreciate it. It's like this, they belong
2: in a R&B superstar Alicia Keys. She created the musical Hell's Kitchen with a book by Christopher Diaz. The show is making a national tour, and it's in Reno, Nevada this weekend. This is the New Yorker Radio Hour. 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
2: This is the New Yorker Radio Hour. I'm Adam Howard, sitting in today for David Remnick. Fred Armisen has a thing about sound. You might have heard his bit where he claims to be able to imitate every accent in American speech.
8: Yeah, Pittsburgh, Yins go there to Pittsburgh. And then down to Baltimore, motor oil. I always think motor oil. Baltimore, motor oil. Then down to Virginia.
2: And on Saturday Night Live, he co-wrote the recurring sketch about how people talk in Los Angeles.
9: Get back on San Vicente, take it to the 10, then switch over to the 405 North and let it dump you out into Mulholland where you belong.
2: Armisen even made an album called 100 Sound Effects. The track titles are like little punchlines. Glass falls but doesn't break. Music store around Christmas. Last summer, The New Yorker's Michael Shulman met up with Fred Armisen, and they went out to do some sound recording of their own on the summer streets of New York.
10: Well, hi.
11: Hi.
10: So I played this album for myself and my cat last night. Mm-hmm. She was confused.
11: Uh-huh.
10: There are no birds on it, I don't think, so she was not that interested.
11: That'd have to be a separate album for animals, because they're a different audience.
10: Okay, so let's start with the basics. Like, what is this thing, and how did you come to do it? 100 Sound Effects.
11: It was kind of like I was lamenting that there aren't sound effects albums in our lives as much, or in my life. I feel like they just used to exist more, or they were more present. Like, there'd be like a Halloween one. You'd just see them everywhere. It was like, I thought, I was like, oh, I should make one. Just like the titles of the ones that used to exist were always like, you know, door closing, you know, there'd be like some street sounds, sirens, like airplane sounds and stuff. So it was just from that. I was like, well, what would a new version of it be like? And instead of just, you know, taking out my phone and just recording stuff, I wanted to treat it properly. Like, let me go to a recording studio and really do it. Let me try to mimic some things that I've heard before. And it really kind of took about a year of booking more time at a studio and then a few things out on the street, but it was mostly studio stuff.
10: Well, when you picture people listening to this album, what do you picture? Are people like sitting and listening very intently, or is it background noise? Or is
11: I picture someone, in reality, I picture someone playing it for their friend.
10: Oh, that's
11: like,
10: fun.
11: It's more like, hey, look what just came out. And so not going through the whole thing, but just playing little parts of it, you know, and then it looks good in the record collection. So it's like not in the music section. It's like, oh, then here's a sound effects record that actually came out more recently.
10: Right. Well, I mean, it's like a novelty item.
11: Kind of.
10: But also maybe practical.
11: That would be a dream.
10: I mean, you mentioned the sort of classic sound effects albums that you used to see. Did you like own them growing up? Did you own these?
11: Only Halloween ones. I remember a ghoul sounds, you know. And I guess they'd be used for, you know, haunted mansion amusement, you know, like during Halloween. Oh, actually, I had a G.I. Joe single, the toy G.I. Joe's, and I think those were heavy on sound effects. And they weren't advertised that way, but there was a lot of, like, crawling through the dirt kind of stuff.
10: War sounds for toys.
11: Or adventure sounds.
10: Oh, yeah, yeah.
11: Gotta grab this rock. Yeah, almost got it. And that kind of thing.
10: Wow, it is a lost art form, truly.
11: Yeah, yeah.
10: So the sounds are subdivided. Was that where you started, kind of like thinking about different scenarios in life, like a plane or a music store or stuff like that?
11: Yeah, like I started with all the music stuff. I was like, that's easy. I wanted to do someone tuning a guitar and it's in tune, except for when they strum it, it's out of tune. That happens sometimes to guitar players. We're like, I just tuned it. Why is it still out of tune?
10: Okay, well, let's hear that one.

0: Yeah, it's just something that happened. So it started there because those are easy to record. Just, you know, set up an amp and everything. So the music ones were just, it was a good starting point.
1: Well, yeah, and you, I think before you were in comedy, you were in a punk band.
0: Yeah.
1: And people know you're a drummer. You were in Trench Mouth, a punk band, starting in the 80s. So I imagine that you just lived a lot of your life around the sounds of bands doing their work.
0: Yeah, and there's so much sound checking. So much of your life is just sound checks.
1: Sorry, this is the sound of a New Yorker writer writing down what you're wearing. Flannel shirt.
0: And this sound is my reaction as I look down to my shirt.
1: Black pants. Okay, I got it. So you also did things out in the field. Can you tell me about sort of where you went out to record more organically?
0: I spent some time in Ireland working, and there were sounds of parts of the kitchen, you know, the washing machine, the dryer, that to me sounded very European.
1: Oh, really?
0: Like opening doors. Like there's this different sound to even a front door. There's like a, it's like a lever and it's like hardwood. So there's no way to recreate that. So with that, I used a portable recorder and just did, you know, front door opening, fob opening the building door. And then I recorded the washing machine and the dryer because I think their dryers are just very different to ours. Like there's usually one unit that does the same thing. It's way at the end.
1: Yeah. European small dryer with some confusion.
0: Yeah.
1: Okay, let's listen to that because now I'm really curious what this dryer sounds like. Oh, that's an interesting little beep thing. Yeah.
0: Yeah. What does that mean?
2: This triangle.
1: That's you giving up? Like, what's going on?
0: No, this really happened where, I mean, I was recreating it, but I couldn't figure out how to unlock it. I was like, it says it's done. Why won't it open?
1: Huh. Whoa, what was that?
0: No idea.
1: The dryer just making a move?
0: No idea. And these are new machines.
1: That is mysterious. Oh my god. That was like an alien landing. That was really unsettling.
0: That's something I wouldn't be able to do in a studio. It's just so specific to being there that the things like that I had to do there.
1: So you grew up in Long Island. Are there particular sounds that you associate with where you grew up?
0: Yeah, definitely. There were like a lot of like delis and pizza places, and opening those doors, there was a jingle usually sound.
1: It's like how The Sopranos ends.
0: Oh, that's right.
1: Spoiler alert. But like the last thing you see is Tony looking up and the door jingles,
0: yeah.
1: Right? Are you in general like someone who is sensitive to sound? More than other people, do you think? I mean, are you always that aware of it?
0: I can't compare myself to other people, but I would say that it's like a major part of my life and maybe my career in a way that like what, you know, got me there is like more about sound and the sound of an accent.
1: Mm-hmm. Which chicken and egg is it? Do you think that you were sensitive to noises and that got you interested in listening to how accents sound,
0: or yeah,
1: was it
0: definitely
1: being a actor who had to do accents got you more sensitive?
0: No, it's the first version. My parents weren't American. They became American, but my dad's from Germany and my mom's from Venezuela, and we lived in Brazil for a little while, so there was a lot of sort of relearning of how people talk. Especially moving to New York. Like, New York has a very specific way that the people sound. So it was like, it was easier to notice. Because of my life, it was easier to notice that people sounded different.
1: What were the sounds of Brazil?
0: God, it was so different. First of all, as cliche as it might sound, the sound of the music in the streets, because they had samba schools. It's not educational school, samba being like a school, meaning a group of percussionists. And we lived right near Copacabana Beach, and somewhere around December or so, they'd start rehearsing. So that's one sound you would hear, is like the sound of drums. TV sounded really different. And the Brazilian kids, so we spoke English and we went to an American school.
1: How old were you when you lived in Brazil?
0: I was like 7 and 8 or something. But the kids, not in a mean way, would make fun of kids who spoke English, the Brazilian kids, and they would mimic us. And so we'd be talking, and they'd be like, they would say, like, like, that's, that was their version of what we sounded like. And yeah, it's just, everything sounded different there.
1: What about SNL? Does SNL have particular sounds, like sets moving and stuff that stuck with you?
0: SNL has such a specific sound that it's what I picture most with the, because I love SNL, with the cold open. There's like this hiss right at the cold open. It's, I don't know, it's the sound, I don't know what it comes from, the mics being on or something. So you hear the audience giggle a little, but then there's this like, and it's only SNL where you're like, they're about to start the cold open. It's a, must be half a second, but there's a sound that's like, it begins this way.
1: Right, right. Well, Fred, I'm hoping that we can head out and do some field work right now.
0: Sure.
1: If you're up for that. You up for that?
0: I'm up for it.
1: All right.
0: And sometimes elevator conversation sounds like this. New York is like almost too easy in that there's so many sounds going on at the same time. But I think maybe we could do a good job of like maybe finding some specifics. So we're in a deli, and this is the sound of a busy deli. So we're at an ATM. We're getting the hitting of buttons and numbers. This is getting out cash. This is looking through a cooler for a soda that isn't there, like a drink that you can't find. You're going through, you're like, oh, they're out of whatever.
1: Mm-hmm.
0: So this is someone looking through it. Good. We could do I found what I was looking for.
1: Oh, yeah, let's do that. Okay.
0: So that'll add a vocal quality to it.
1: Okay.
0: There we go. This is someone from Philadelphia, and they're ordering crepes.
3: Hi. Can I just get the lemon crepe, please?
0: So we're going into a tunnel, one of those like sort of overpass things in Central Park. So what you hear is violin or fiddle player in the distance coming closer. So we're passing a fiddle player.
1: Okay, so we're coming up on something very particular to Central Park South.
0: Right.
1: What do we have here?
0: We've got a horse and carriage. Now, I don't want to do anything to alarm the horse.
1: No.
0: But the horse is just being really quiet.
1: Yeah.
0: So there's...
1: What, should we ask this guy?
0: Ask him. We wanted to get a sound of a clop, but I don't want to affect the horse. Okay, okay, great. It's okay, it's okay.
1: Okay. Horse, do you have anything to say? Okay, okay. We'll leave him alone. Very quiet horse. We have nothing from this horse.
0: Let's see. Let's maybe wait here a moment.
1: There's a guy patting
0: in case some horses do go by. Because now I'm dead set on it.
1: Can we... we're just getting some sound effects around New York. Do you... What about clopping his hoof? Is that okay? No, that's all right. We don't want to bother you. It's fine.
0: Wonder if we could fake clopping sounds. Just as a sense of... It might fail, right? Like, maybe we won't get it.
1: Oh, I have something.
0: Yeah. Let's say that we had...
1: Here, sunglasses case.
0: This is great. So let's say... I'm going to go on that wood over there. Let's say we had, like, a directive that we had to get clopping noises and we're not allowed back unless we get something.
1: Mm-hmm.
0: So let's fool our boss, so to speak.
1: Okay.
0: Hey, Maybe I'll go slower.
4: That's pretty good.
0: That's not bad, right?
4: Layer it with a little, like, here.
0: Yeah. Or maybe...
4: I have another plastic.
0: That'll hurt. Yes.
4: It's for this plastic thing.
0: Yeah, is it? Yeah. But... Okay. So, let's start at the top. So, this is horses clopping in Central Park. And I'll try to mimic that one.

0: Thank
1: you. That was amazing, because right as you were doing that, we should note, an actual horse and carriage went by, and you just mimicked the exact rhythm of what you were hearing.
2: Yeah.
1: With a couple of glasses cases and equipment cases on this
3: piece of wood.
1: Wooden banister thing.
0: You never know.
1: Okay.
2: Could
4: the
2: be
4: horse,
2: usable.
4: The horse looked over.
2: Yeah, right.
1: Like, yeah. The horse was like, is that my wife?
2: Or are you making fun of me? You think I'm a joke?
5: Comedian Fred Armisen, talking with staff writer Michael Schulman last year. Armisen's album 100 Sound Effects came out on Drag City Records. I'm Adam Howard. This is the New Yorker Radio Hour. Thanks for listening. David Remnick will be back next week.
1: Oh, should we maybe just get this?
2: Sure.
1: This horse going by? Excellent.
4: Now we can compare.
1: Yeah, we can compare how we did with the glasses case.
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10: 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From LAist and APM, American Public Media, it's This Old House Radio Hour. I'm Jen Largis. It's 4th of July weekend, and we're replaying some of our favorite moments. Can the right paint color change your mood? The science says yes.
11: So our limbic system has a way of drawing out our emotions and our memory through color.
10: Comedian Tom Papa's idea of paradise begins on the Jersey Shore, where 17 people, one bathroom, and a little yellow beach house added up to perfection.
12: When you have 17 people in the house, you need a lot of bathrooms, but we had one.
10: The former head groundskeeper of the Boston Red Sox shares how you can give your lawn a major league makeover. All of this, plus we're answering your home improvement questions at 877-864-7460. Coming up next.
6: Live from NPR News in Washington, I'm Windsor Johnston. President Trump used the nation's 250th birthday celebration to deliver a speech that was part history lesson, part political rally. NPR's Marie Andrusovich reports Trump mixed patriotic tributes with political messaging during a 40-minute speech on the National Mall.
13: Amidst a display of historically significant U.S. flags, Trump welcomed and celebrated veterans, name-checked noteworthy Americans from Teddy Roosevelt to Annie Oakley, and shared his ambitions for the space program. But while the speech was mostly patriotic in tone, Trump also took the opportunity to promote his legislative agenda.
14: America is back, and we want to keep America great, and we will do so by approving the Save America Act, which means all voters must show voter ID.
13: The bill would also limit mail-in voting. Several lawmakers in Trump's own party oppose the legislation. Marie Andrusovich, NPR News, Washington.
6: Water levels in the nation's second largest reservoir are now the lowest they've been all year. Alex Hager from member station KJZZ reports Lake Powell has been drained by drought and climate change and is at the center of big fights over the Colorado River.
0: Lake Powell is less than a quarter full, and after a dismally dry winter in the Rocky Mountains, Mother Nature is pretty much done putting more water in. Water levels were on course to drop low enough to shut down hydropower at Arizona's Glen Canyon Dam. The only reason that's not happening is an emergency boost of water sent down from reservoirs further north. But that backup plan is running out of time. Now, water levels will keep tiptoeing down, setting a new annual low with each drop. Analysts say they'll soon reach an all-time low. Officials are scrambling to forge a deal that would reduce demand and keep more water in Powell, but they seem far from an agreement with deadlines fast approaching. For NPR News, I'm Alex Hager in Phoenix.
6: China and Russia are kicking off joint naval drills off the coast of eastern China today. NPR's Emily Fang reports the exercises demonstrate the two countries' increasing military cooperation.
3: China and Russia have been holding joint naval exercises since the early 2000s, and these naval drills were first held in 2012. But the scope and frequency of these exercises have increased significantly since Russia's full-scale invasion of Ukraine in 2022, with about a third of Russia-Chinese joint military drills taking place after. Russia's leader Vladimir Putin visited China just over a month ago, and he's strengthened economic and political ties with Beijing since the Ukraine war. This week, a number of Chinese and Russian naval vessels gathered in China's eastern port of Qingdao, and they'll patrol the Pacific Ocean together to, quote, jointly respond to security challenges, according to China's defense ministry. Emily Fang, NPR News.
6: This is NPR. Former House Speaker Nancy Pelosi's husband is under investigation after a hit-and-run crash in California. Authorities say Paul Pelosi hit a parked car before leaving the scene. Deputies found him a short time later with extensive damage to his car. He could face misdemeanor charges, though officials say he was not under the influence. Two more teams will reach the quarterfinals in the World Cup today. The first game will kick off at 4 p.m. Eastern Time after a pair of blockbuster round of 16 games. NPR's Russell Lewis has a preview.
15: Brazil takes on Norway in the first match. Brazil, a five-time World Cup winner, has played unevenly in this tournament, needing a stoppage-time goal to defeat Japan in the first knockout match. Norway's star striker Erling Haaland has had a memorable cup so far, scoring five goals and will surely be in the mix for more against Brazil. The second game could be one of the all-time greats, Mexico versus England in Mexico City. Two of the most rabid fan bases at the famed and high-altitude Azteca Stadium, where the Mexican men's team has lost only twice in 89 matches. Mexico has won all four of its World Cup matches and has yet to concede a goal this tournament. Russell Lewis, NPR News, Seattle.
6: Emergency crews are battling about 40 large wildfires across the West, fueled by hot, dry, and windy conditions. Colorado's Aspen Acres fire has destroyed more than 160 structures and has forced evacuations. This is NPR News.
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1: No inkling that I would be pivoting. I think it was more of a integration than a transition because I worked with so many clients that had issues at home. And even when I did home visits, I saw the relationship between our home environment and our mood. So that really just started to formulate my home therapy method, even unbeknownst to me at the time.
2: So how did you discover that colors could impact how we feel?
1: It's very interesting. With color, it actually hits our brain before we even are conscious about it. So our limbic system has a way of drawing out our emotions and our memory through color. And that's something that really fascinated me. Color is probably one of the easiest ways to soothe our soul, to calm our anxiety, visually declutter our spaces just by using a calming effect like color on the walls.
2: Walk me through some examples. If you're trying to create an atmosphere where you feel inspired versus calm, what are some different color choices that we could make?
1: I always like to start with what I call a core desire. So how do I want to feel in this space? And from there, then the colors, the design always falls into place. I know a lot of my clients want to feel very productive in their workspaces. And a lot of times the misnomer is that we have to use very neutral, vanilla, white colors. But actually, for something like productivity, doses of energizing colors, like a little bit of a red or a little bit of a yellow with a gray undertone that's muted, actually can stimulate your senses to find that energy to work.
2: So if you're looking to design a room, let's say, that makes you feel at ease, what are some principles that we could follow?
1: Always finding paints that have a gray undertone. Basically, anything that's more muted, and automatically, that's going to be so much more calming and soothing in a bedroom. Calming blues, greens, creams, and beiges. Of course, white, all very calming colors. But you don't want to make it boring. So that's where the textures, like the jute rug, and I like using chenille jute rugs because there's a softness to it. And you can layer a beautiful Persian rug on top of it to add visual depth and that grounding feeling. So there's different ways to make your bedroom calm with the base of the colors, but then you can layer other textures in to add that cozy feeling. So that's my little trick of the day.
2: That's so interesting. So similar to colors, do patterns have the same kind of effect to either make you feel anxious or at ease?
1: Absolutely. In fact, how I really approach patterns is still using the pattern color combo. What happens is we see branding all the time, like commercials and everything. It's very primary colors like red, blue. So what I do is I use more muted colors, blushes, corals, more muted greens and blues that are soothing to us. So same with patterns. You can have a bold pattern, but make sure the colors are more muted so that it's not in your face altogether. Now, on the flip side, smaller patterns, like in nature, we see waves, florals, patterns that repeat. You notice that in nature, it's not necessarily bold colors either. They're very neutral and muted, and they kind of blend together into a landscape. So smaller patterns sometimes can scare people too, because it feels very frenetic. But having the colors and the patterns talk to each other, I think that's where you can really find the right balance and that grounding feeling that you want in a space.
2: And would you say the same is true maybe for textures' effect on your mood?
1: It's so funny you're mentioning this, because just yesterday I had a client visit and the husband loves river stones, and bringing in nature is my jam. I love it. But I did tell them something about walking on those stones just does not relax me. And so my point is, there's no design rule about bringing in whatever you think other people are telling you that relaxes you. It really should be textures that truly speak to you, because we're all individuals. And what I find relaxing

0: being maybe to somebody else is cringy.
1: Yeah.
0: So it's really more of a discovery. Having all those pieces resonate with you, I think that's where the real design win will occur.
1: Do you have any practical tips for how we can keep these color principles in mind?
0: Really pare down 3 main colors and then maybe 2 complementary colors so that you're not overshooting too many visual triggers or accents. Stay away from the matchy-matchy as well. Complementing colors is a far better way to design with visual depth. You can use the color wheel. You can even just Google color wheel, and whatever is opposing each other, those 2 colors actually complement each other. So blue and orange complement each other, red and green complement each other, and go from there.
1: So we like to end every episode with something called the simple fix, where our expert offers one piece of advice that can make a huge difference to a project and to our listeners. When it comes to selecting a color for a room, do you have a go-to piece of advice?
0: Yes. I think we covered a lot already, but I encourage people to get in touch with their feelings. And once they have that feeling of what they want that space to be, then the color will automatically come to you.
1: It's great advice. And we thank you so much for your time. I think this is such an interesting way to think about the way we use color in our home.
0: Thank you, Jen. I really loved being here today sharing with you.
1: That was Anita Yokota. 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Or you can leave us a voicemail anytime. 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
2: Hello, Jen. This is Tammy Lippincott up in Bethel, Maine. How are you?
1: Hi, Tammy. I'm well. What's your question today?
2: My question today is, can you give me any hints or tips on how to do a base for a rock wall? It's maybe 2.5 feet high, and I just want to make sure that the, you know, ground is the way it should be.
1: Absolutely. Well, luckily we have Mark McCullough, the mason for the show, and Zach Detmore, a general contractor for the show, both here to help.
3: Hi, Tammy.
2: Hey, how's it going?
3: Hey, Tammy. I know you're in Bethel, Maine, not New Jersey, because if you were in New Jersey, you'd be like, how do I put a vinyl white fence up?
1: Zach.
2: No. Here's the thing. We have plenty of rocks up in Maine, and so I would just like to use that. I'm doing a border for a garden, and I would just like to make sure that we've got the base right.
3: And this is definitely a Mark question.
1: I was going to say, Mark, give us a 101 here. Come on, what do we need to know?
4: Quick 101. If it's a wall for the garden, it's pretty simple. Excavate what we call a trench. Go at least 12 inches down. You're not wrong if you go 16 inches down and you fill that with gravel. Has to be compacted. I stay 2 or 3 inches under grade. And that way I'll have stone exposed as opposed to seeing that bed of gravel.
2: Oh, that makes sense.
4: Did you say 2 feet high?
2: It's going to be about 2.5 feet high.
4: Okay.
2: It's not super high. We weren't looking for that. I was just looking to, you know, add to the area where the flowers are going.
4: Yes. So the wall, Tammy, is going to be decorative for intent and purpose, correct?
2: Yes.
4: Okay.
2: Yeah. It's not a retaining wall. It doesn't have any function other than, you know, look pretty.
4: Right. So easy as pie, because it becomes artistic at one point, and you sound like someone that can be very artistic, Tammy. But
2: I try, but I'm not sure.
4: Well,
2: I'm not sure about that.
4: The flowers convinced me. So
5: Mark's turning on the old charm.
4: Well, thank you. Thank you, Zach, for noticing. But I'm a little clumsy sometimes, but I'm just trying to work my way in. But anyway, the base to me is always the most important. Prep work and anything that you do in the ground is the most important thing that you're going to do. So if you, again, dig a nice trench 12 to 16 inches deep, do the gravel. We compact the gravel on what we call lifts. So every 2 or 3 inches, we'll compact that gravel until we meet the height that we've been talking about. Balance the stone properly is all I can say. 2 feet gives you a little bit of area for mistakes, if you will. So you don't have a ton of exposure. And if this isn't something you've done in the past or something that you're just trying out, again.
2: We are just trying out. I don't know how good we'll be at this.
4: But you know what, Tammy? You're on the right track. And that's what I love. Okay. I love people going out and trying to do stone walls. Not to waste time or go away from your question, but there's a poem by Robert Frost. It's called The Mending Wall. And if you read that, it's the best source of inspiration for anyone trying to do what you do, because they actually go back and forth in the poem, two neighbors, and they basically tell you, yes, we're going to make this 2 foot high border wall, and we're going to stack stones like this and like that. And again, it's not a complete science as they do it. And again, if you read that poem, not only will you be inspired, but you'll know exactly what you're doing. The main thing is have a ball, have fun with it. Don't strain yourself. So the size of the stones that you're going to be looking for are a little bigger or smaller than, say, a basketball.
2: Okay.
4: The hardest part is the trench.
2: I was going to say that, or reading poetry while we're doing the wall.
4: Yeah, no, I suggest before and after. Again, don't forget the inspiration.
2: And who doesn't love a Robert Frost poem?
4: So I love him so much, I call him Bob. I'm like, wait a minute. Before I start this wall, where's my book of Bob?
2: Yeah. That's awesome.
3: Mark, for that trench, does she need to be below the Robert Frost line?
4: Oh, Zach. That's one of the reasons I came in today. But I knew...
1: This is what you're here for.
4: Well,
1: yeah.
4: Well, you know what, Jen? I'm going to use that. Zach will never know that.
1: But I was going to say, you're putting this in your back pocket. I can tell.
2: That was good.
3: Yeah, you keep that. That's my gift to you.
1: Tammy, we appreciate you calling in.
2: Thank you. Have a good day.
1: Coming up, we answer more of your home improvement and DIY questions. 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
9: Hi, this is Chuck Wells, and I'm in Elizabethtown, Pennsylvania.
1: Hi, Chuck. What's your question today?
9: So I have a question about the heating system on my house. I have our system is a heat pump, and we have actually two rooms that are significantly warmer in the wintertime and significantly cooler in the summertime. And we have a couple different walls that get warm and cool as well. And I'm just wondering why that might be and how to figure out what's going on.
1: Absolutely. Well, to help answer your question, we have Ross Trithui, building engineer for the show, and Zach Detmore, a general contractor for the show, both here to help.
9: Excellent.
1: Ross, he's got hot walls.
10: I mean, hey, Chuck, hot walls in the wintertime and cold walls in the summertime. Is that right?
9: Yep, absolutely.
10: Interesting. Is it a ducted heat pump or a ductless heat pump?
9: It is ducted.
10: And do you have any gas or oil or any other fossil fuel heat or systems in the house?
9: No, it's all that heat pump, and then we have a mini split as well on the lower level.
1: Is it a small area, or is it the whole wall?
9: It's actually pretty much the whole wall.
3: How is that wall related to the supply air? Is the supply air blowing on that wall?
9: No, and there's no vents on that wall as well.
10: Is it an interior wall or an exterior wall?
9: It's interior. It's actually between like a bedroom and a bathroom.
3: So where this is a rectangular room, right? And one of these walls on the interior is warm. Where is the supply air and where is the return air? Is the return in a different room, the same room?
9: The return is actually in a different room. It's actually outside in the hallway. But the air comes into the room actually on the wall directly opposite the wall that is hot or cold.
10: So the supply is on the exterior floor, exterior wall, but in the floor.
9: Yep.
10: So anytime I'm hearing about hot walls and cold walls on a ducted heat pump, I'm thinking about the supply registers and the supply ducting off the heat pump. If there's air leakage in your ductwork, which would be leaking hot air in the wintertime or cold air in the summertime into a wall cavity, then it's going to, of course, you know, warm that wall up or cool that wall up depending on the season. When the heat pump is on, it's going to be blowing anywhere from like 90 to 100 degree air out of it in heating mode. The air is going to come out through that floor register. And then to Zach's point, it's going to be making its way back to the return. So it's going to be pulling its the warm air across that room to the return in the hallway on the other side. So if that warm air is coming in contact with surfaces like this interior wall, that could cause it to warm up. When you say it's warm, I'm trying to think like, is it slightly warm? Is it really warm? Because you're saying your kids are staying near this wall. Like, I want to hit it with an infrared camera and I want to see like, how warm is this wall, you know, and see, you know, is it everywhere across that wall or is it just local to a couple bays? You know, and could it be related to the domestic hot water piping for the bathroom on a recirculation loop or something like that?
1: So who would he call if he wanted to do that test? Like who comes in and can, with an infrared gun, and can give him some details?
10: Yeah, I would say, I mean, a lot of really good HVAC contractors have thermal imaging cameras and smoke testing and stuff like that. So they can assess that. Some of the energy raters have that capability, the ones that do blower doors and stuff like that, they'll have thermal cameras.
3: I got my father-in-law for Father's Day one of those meat thermometers that you can shoot at something. Mm-hmm. You know, do you have one of those by any chance?
1: I thought you were going to say it was the poker one that you stick in the meat. I was like, he's not going to stick this in his wall.
10: Just jam to the shoe rock.
3: Yeah.
1: No, it's a terrible idea. Yeah.
9: Ironically, my son owns a food truck, and he actually does have one of them. It's like a laser thing that he can shoot at the grill and see what the temperature is. And I could get that, borrow that, and see how hot the wall is.
3: Yeah, you could like use blue tape and create this like beautiful mind style grid where you're saying it's 70 degrees here and 62, and then trace out the pattern on the wall. And this is going to be great.
10: Or not.
9: People might think I'm crazy,
3: or do what Ross said. You got a couple good options.
10: No, if you hit the floor with the laser pointer there and measure the temperature and hit the wall in different areas and see what the temperature is relative to the register coming out and see, is there a correlation?
9: Yeah, okay.
3: What's your son's business called?
9: So it's called Philly Cheesesteak on the Roll. And so he does cheesesteaks.
3: All right, we're gonna have to try those next time I'm in PA. It's been a while for me.
1: All right, Chuck, we appreciate the phone call.
9: Yeah, thank you. Thank you for your time.
1: Call us now to have your home improvement or DIY question answered. 877-864-7460. 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
11: Hi, how are you? This is Tom Henning. I'm calling from Moraga, California.
1: Hi, Tom. What's your question today?
11: I volunteer in our town's park, and I maintain the bocce ball courts. The two courts are approximately 80 feet long, about, I'd say about 12 feet wide. My problem is trying to, or dilemma, is trying to keep the courts level. Mm. There's a slight downslope with each court, and it's driving me nuts.
1: Well, luckily, we've got Jen Nawada, landscape contractor for the show, here to help. Jen, I think we're moving to California. I want to live in a town that has bocce ball courts.
12: I know. Tom, let's go. How's it going? Really, aside from your bocce court. And it's like, that sounds regulation size. I just put one in, right? That's typical, 80 by 12?
11: Yeah, exactly.
12: Yeah.
1: Jen, I didn't know that there was such a market for bocce ball courts. You said you've installed one. How did you do yours?
12: Well, basically, it came out of the boredom of COVID, and these homeowners have three kids, and we created many things in their yard, and the bocce court was one of them.
1: Naturally, of course.
12: Yes. Yeah. So where it's washing out on the lower part of the slope, what do you have retaining the edges?
11: So the two courts have wooden borders. And then the ground has a base of gravel or crushed rock.
12: Mm-hmm.
11: Then above that, it's kind of a strange material. It's almost clay-like. And then on top of that, I'd say about 3 or 4 inches of oyster shell flour.
12: Okay. So on the side that it's washing out where the boards are, I would check, are the boards level all the way around?
11: It is. It's not washing out on the sides. It's just when you stand at one end of the court, mm-hmm. and roll the ball towards the other end, there's a slight downslope for the whole 80-foot distance. And I'm trying to get it so it's perfectly level at each end.
12: Can you refill the base and the oyster shell on top and use a compactor and so it all is agitated and locks into place?
11: I've tried that. I don't have a compactor. I just have one of those handheld stamps.
12: The tampers, yeah.
11: I tried using a screed.
12: Mm-hmm.
11: On my way to work this morning, I was thinking about tapping in two narrow 1x1 boards on either side of the court on the walls,
12: mm-hmm.
11: and just make sure that's level the length of the court. But it's driving me nuts.
12: Yeah, I'm sure it's driving you crazy. You're like, oh, the slope.
1: Jenny said he tried something called a screed. Can you explain what that is?
12: So a screed is a tool. It's like either a long pole or just something flat and metal. It's like if you're baking and you have flour in a baking cup and you're using a knife to level off the top.
11: Exactly. It's never been level. And at one time we used sand. Mm-hmm. And I was like, what the... And I was new to bocce, and I was like, man, I thought the balls were supposed to roll, but everybody was used to that beach bocce thing. So I said, I volunteered. It's like, can I fix these courts? And then the next thing you know, I'm buying 50-pound bags of crushed oyster flour.
12: And that so just washes
11: it's
12: out.
11: It's fine now. It just rolls downhill. And if you're the other end, everyone's complaining that they're having to roll uphill.
12: Well, so when you screed it out, so like you use your metal pole to like just like level it and screed it out, right? Like, and then you tamp it down in the corners of the washout, right?
11: Well, I haven't screed it out yet. So what I have so far is the tools is a big heavy roller,
12: mm-hmm.
11: and a tamper and some rakes and a broom, and that's it.
12: I mean, that all sounds perfect. I would definitely do the wood around the side and make sure all four sides are level. And then fill
11: just so
12: in.
11: I have that. Exactly.
12: Mm-hmm. It needs to be level. Mm-hmm. So we first created the outside edge and you used wood, right? And I used cobblestone and we used a laser level. We set them all up and made sure everything is level. And then had like a little 2-inch reveal, like a little lip around the entire the entire court. And then we installed 3/4-inch stone and compacted it just to make sure it's not going to heave and has proper mm-hmm. drainage. And then we used stone dust on the top and you used oyster shells. But just the outside edge was the most important to create the whole level surface on the inside. But using a laser...
11: Yeah, my outside averages are heavy lumber. Mm-hmm. And at each end, a wall comes up to about a little above knee height so you can sit down and, you know, mm-hmm. watch.
12: Yeah, totally. We had a wall actually as well. Like, that's a great idea. But I think if you put the laser level on it and then you could adjust your boards, that could really help you.
11: Yeah, it's 80 feet long. That's
12: bring a friend and a 12-pack of beer and you'll be all set.
1: These are the woes of maintaining a bocce ball court.
12: Yeah. It could be a fun project.
1: Well, Patrick, we thank you for the call.
11: Well, thank you for all your time.
12: All right. Nice chatting with you.
1: Call us now at 877-864-7460. Or you can leave us a voicemail. Hello. You're on This Old House Radio Hour.
13: Hello. Hello. This is Julian French from North Kansas City, Missouri.
1: Julian, what's your question today?
13: Yeah, thank you for having me. So I have an old house. It's about 100 years old. Right. It's in the area of North Kansas City, Missouri, one of three Kansas cities, but that's another topic there. So I'm working on changing. Well, I had some copper piping issue and some of the pipes got disconnected. So I connected all of that. And of course, if you're working on plumbing, if you think you found the issue, that's not really the issue, but rather it's something else that's going on as well.
1: Every time.
13: So one of the issues, every single time. And so one of the issues is that I had to change out the valves for the sink and also change out the faucet. Okay. So I changed out the faucet. That's good to go. And then I thought, okay, well, let me just go ahead and change the drain as well, because the drain that's in there is really old. Mm-hmm. So the issue that I'm having is that because it's a pedestal sink, I'm having a hard time getting leverage to detach the old drain from the actual sink itself. Mm-hmm. Right. So the sink is kind of close to the wall. I have some of the piping that connects to the valves in the way. And then mm-hmm. The part that goes into the drain on top of the sink that's kind of stuck as well.
1: Well, we've got Zach Detmore, a general contractor for the show, here to help. Zach, you worked on a pedestal sink before, I'm sure. A time or two in your day.
3: So is this the type of pedestal sink that has two bolts that mount to the wall, or is it the type of pedestal sink that there's sort of like a French cleat type metal thing that it's sort of hooking over the top of?
13: Yeah, it's the kind that has two bolts that connects to the wall.
3: And if you were to unbolt that, is it, you think, a reasonable project so you can gain access to that drain?
13: Yeah, I guess I could. I kind of didn't want to have to do that. But yeah, I could do that. Yeah.
3: Unfortunately, I mean, some of these things are in two pieces so that, you know, if this is the original pedestal sink, you might be able to sort of lift up on the countertop and sink portion of it, for lack of a better word, and slide out the pedestal itself. And then make the connection, then slide the pedestal back and drop it down. But if you can't do that, unfortunately, you're going to have to unbolt the whole thing, which is also a pretty awkward endeavor because the bolts are sort of like tucked in and you've got your hoses in the way and everything. But that's typically what I see my plumbers doing, is getting the drain in the right place and then putting the pedestal sink back in place again.
1: When you remove a pedestal sink, was completely secured to the wall just with the ring of caulk around it. So we had to cut that away first. Do people do that, or was that just unique to my house?
3: it depends. There's been codes that have come along since pedestal sinks were invented that sort of require that there is sort of a seal between mm-hmm. the back of a sink and the wall. But like original pedestal sinks, sometimes they were floating off the wall by, you know, an inch and a half away from the wall. But it depends. It sounds like this one is close to the wall, but yeah, a lot of times you are sort of cutting through silicone and caulk to get these things out.
1: We unbolted ours and it went nowhere.
3: So, yeah. Okay. You know, unfortunately, once you start messing with the drain, there is that propensity for you to like make the project bigger, which is exactly what you're describing mm-hmm. is happening. So you definitely want like good access to make sure you're confident with that sort of P-trap to wall connection.
13: Yeah, that makes sense. And honestly, if I find myself removing the pedestal sink from the wall, then I might as well just get a new one anyway.
1: I knew it.
13: Since I'm not sure how long this one has been in there.
3: I mean, the argument people typically make for getting rid of pedestal sinks is the lack of storage below them and the lack of counter space above them. But if you have one that's beautiful, I think they're arguably better looking and more durable than any vanity. And in a small bathroom, because they have no footprint, they have the effect of making the bathroom look a little bit more spacious. So if you like it and it's beautiful, I would, you know, make an argument to keep it in place. But if you are like, man, I would love a place to put my glass cleaner and an extra roll of toilet paper, then it might be time to, you know, get yourself a bathroom vanity.
1: Julian, sure, if it makes you feel any better, this is exactly what we did in our bathroom. And I thought we should replace the pedestal sink. We bought a vanity. We set it in there and it made the bathroom look so small. We went back and got out the pedestal sink and reinstalled it. Yeah.
13: Oh, so you can just come to my house and do it all for me. Then,
1: yeah. Right? So that might hopefully save you some time.
3: Just make sure you go to the right Kansas City.
1: Yes, exactly.
13: Yeah, exactly. Spin around and point your finger and you'll find one of them.
3: No.
1: Well, thanks for the call, Julian. We appreciate it.
13: Thank you so much. I appreciate it.
1: All right, take care.
13: Bye-bye.
1: If you have a question for us, you can leave us a voicemail on our hotline. It's 877-864-7460. And we can answer your question next time. Coming up, Tom Papa shows us his old house.
14: You go down the hallway, it's filled with pictures of all of the grandkids at different stages of being at that house.
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1: 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It's This Old House Radio Hour. I'm Jen Largis. Coming up on this 4th of July weekend, former Red Sox head groundskeeper David Meller on how to make your lawn look like the grass at Fenway Park. But first, we go to the Jersey Shore, where comedian Tom Papa learned that family is really just one big table, too much pasta, and 17 people fighting over who gets to shower first.
14: Hey, everybody, I'm Tom Papa. I'm a comedian and a writer, and this is my old house. It's a four-bedroom beach house. It's up on stilts. There's nothing flashy about it. The whole house is surrounded by these little white stones. and you pull into that driveway, just the sounds of your car hitting the stones, your shoulders just melt a little bit. You come up the steps to this first deck, and there's a screened-in porch that you enter. That's the only barrier between the outside and the in. We're the only house on the block that has a screened-in porch. We're so grateful that we can sit outside and not be attacked by mosquitoes. It is not lost on any of us. The simplicity of it is part of what makes it so joyful. Any little things that you would complain about at home, there's no fixing. There's just enjoying. When you first enter, the living room is all carpeted. The kitchen is all tile, which is great for sand because, you know, at the end of every day, you're just sweeping up tons of sand. And that kind of wraps around to the stairs, and then that climbs up to the second floor. If you go down the hallway, it's filled with pictures of all of the grandkids at different stages of being at that house. There are three small bedrooms. Each room is kind of identical. They all have one large bed, a couple bunk beds. Each family would take a room. So whatever you got to do for your family in that room, that's your responsibility. Doesn't matter if you have more kids than there are beds, you have to figure it out. So kids would be making beds out of cushions. They'd be in the bunk beds. The parents would be in the main bed, maybe with another kid thrown in. It was just chaos. At any given time, if it was filled and we were all down there, especially as we had young families, so let's say 17 people. When you have 17 people in the house, you need a lot of bathrooms, but we had one. It wasn't just the rooms that were filled. It was the hallways that were filled. It was blow-up mattresses in the living room. I remember just seeing the cup with all of those toothbrushes in it. Now we're heading towards dinner time. If you think about any beach community, when you drive down the main street, it's nothing but donut shops and ice cream shops and pizza places because people get ravenous. You just want to eat when you get down to the candy shops. You know, for some reason, fudge becomes very important to you. And in our house, we weren't going out to restaurants with 15 people. So it was always about making the meals. My mother would kind of spearhead that. You know, we're an Italian-American family. So she would be making her sauce and talking about it for 3 days. About what we're going to serve with it. Will there be meatballs? Will there be sausage? And that would be the base of it, this big giant pot of sauce. But then my father, who really is not a cook at all, would suddenly have interest in the kitchen. He would come in with all of his crazy fish, all these shells, and have these big giant steam pots that he'd want to set up in the kitchen. He would go nuts with these giant lobster pots, and that was always a battle. While my mother's defending her space for her sauce, so she had to clear out, get everything done a day in advance and clear out so he could come in and start filling up these pots with water and steaming and just dropping shellfish like nobody's business. And it was insane. The whole family would be recruited into these meals. Little kids have to set the table. People have to get the glasses out. Someone's got to get the water. Someone's got to run the trash. There would be the seniority in a family like that. The big table would be filled up with all of the older kids and whatever rank you were, maybe you got a seat. Then there'd be the extra table and then kids, you know, just sitting on lounge chairs with their plates. And it was pretty decadent. It was always fantastic. And the one thing that you had to be really crafty about is not to be there at the end when my mother would declare that it was time to clean up. The season went from Memorial Day till the end of September. It seemed like you were there for months. There was no TV. We didn't even have a phone. If we needed to call someone, we'd go to the laundromat on the corner, make the plan. All right, we'll see you next Thursday. And that was it. There was no more contact. And somehow, they would show up on Thursday. Yeah, it was a different kind of freedom. Nobody could account for you. You had your bike. You could go to the ocean at night. You could go down and go to the arcade and go see all those kids. If you scrounged up some money, you could go get some ice cream. And you were just free. And you weren't even looking for trouble. It was very sweet. The joy was in the freedom of it, where you'd suddenly felt like you were your own person. the most magical thing about a beach house is that it keeps the family together because there's always a place to go. There's like this beautiful sea place with nostalgia now because everybody grew up there and everybody wants to go back and wants to see each other, and it becomes this familial, magical magnet. It's a place where everybody is there literally to shed their worries of the other places that they work and live. Everybody is there to consciously shed any kind of anxiety and just enjoy themselves and enjoy being with each other.
1: That was Tom Papa. You can see him live on the Grateful Bread Tour. For dates and tickets, visit tompapa.com. At this old house, no job is too big or too small. But sometimes you call in a pro. Today, we're heading to the big leagues to find out what it takes to turn your lawn into something worthy of a major league ballpark. David Meller, the longtime head groundskeeper for the Boston Red Sox, cared for Fenway for more than two decades, including four World Series titles. He joins us now to share the techniques he used to perfect one of the most iconic fields in the country and how to bring a little of that to your home. David, welcome to This Old House Radio Hour.
18: Hey, great day to you.
1: We are dying to know, is it possible to turn a regular yard into something that more closely resembles your favorite ballpark?
18: It sure is. And with a lot of attention to detail, you can make your lawn look like a major league ballpark, too.
1: So how do you assess your lawn when you're first starting out?
18: You know, do a walk of your lawn. Look for trouble areas, for thin areas. Look for weeds, for moss. You'll know if you have areas that are high traffic areas. For a baseball diamond, that's where outfielder stands, where the pitchers walk. So if those are high traffic areas, those become compacted. So if you have areas where you regularly walk your dog or you have ball games with your kids, those take extra attention to detail.
1: At my house, that's near the soccer net.
18: There you go. Great. You know, lawns are all about creating memories. They need to be enjoyed. You know, it shouldn't be that lawn that has a do not disturb, right? They need to be enjoyed and used and create memories on. And so now's a great time to do a soil test. Send that to your local county extension agent to not only get a nutrient analysis, they'll give you a guideline for what fertilizers your lawn may need. If you have a troubled area, get a soil test for that different area. Mm-hmm. And it'll give you a guideline on how to take a soil test also.
1: So maybe taking multiple soil tests depending on an area that is more highly trafficked versus one that is maybe off to the edge and not used as frequently.
18: Correct.
1: Interesting. Correct. I wouldn't have thought of that. If you were by chance starting from scratch, how do you choose what type of grass is best for your yard?
18: Well, like many things in life, you get what you pay for. Mm-hmm. So you want to invest in quality grass seed, quality fertilizer, quality equipment. You want to get sun mix for your sun areas, shade mix for your shaded areas. And then there's cool season grass and there's warm season grass. Mm-hmm. So the United States kind of divided in half. So Kansas City, St. Louis, Cincinnati, Baltimore, that's the kind of the dividing area of the United States. Anything north of that grows cool season grass like Kentucky bluegrass, perennial rye, and fescues. Anything south of that will be in the Bermudas and the warm season grasses. Mm-hmm. And anything right in the middle in that transition zone can grow a little bit of both. It's too hot in the summer to grow the cool season grass and too cold in the winter sometimes to grow Bermuda. But you'll see some sports fields that'll grow both, and they'll switch their fields out mid-season.
1: Do you have a personal favorite?
18: I think Kentucky bluegrass is a beautiful grass, mm-hmm. Certainly in the Northeast. Perennial rye certainly stripes beautifully, but it can be more susceptible to disease if you have high humidity.
1: Okay, I've got a lawnmower, but what other kinds of tools do I need to create a healthy-looking lawn?
18: Well, let's talk about the mower first. If you use a dull scissors or a dull razor, it hurts, right? Mm-hmm. And it gives you a shaggy cut. Same thing if you mow your grass with a dull blade. You mow this morning, and then this afternoon or tomorrow, your grass looks all brown because it has frayed edges. Mm-hmm. So you want to have a nice, sharp blade. But then also mowing the grass at the proper height of cut. Too many people mow not often enough mm-hmm. and wait till it's so tall that they're out there kind of baling hay. And they also mow it too short. You need to follow what's called the one-third rule. You're never cutting off more than one-third of the blade at a time. And so the more often you mow, the healthier it is for the grass. And if you mow often enough that you're following that one-third rule, you can actually let the grass blades fall onto the turf and they'll biodegrade. You don't need to bag them and then put them into a landfill.
1: So the part we've all been waiting for, what is the secret, would you say, to cutting a lawn to look like a baseball field?
18: Now, a lot of people ask about how do you get the stripes in the grass, mm-hmm. right? Well, so any mower will make a pattern in the grass with its tires and its deck. Our mowers all have rollers on them, and that roller helps bend the grass blades in the direction the mower travels. So a light stripe goes away from you, and a dark stripe comes towards you. Mm-hmm. So patterns are only limited by your imagination. They can be traditional checkerboard patterns. They can be festive, like the Red Sox logo. You can make your own homemade roller out of old lawnmower handle. You can go to a repair shop. You give them a few bucks and ask them if they have an old lawnmower handle. Then you can take a piece of PVC pipe, cut it to whatever width you want, maybe get some electrical conduit to attach to that handle so it's a little bit longer and expand the width, fill the PVC pipe with concrete or buckshot to make it heavier, and put plywood on the end and make a push roller. We've used linoleum rollers from, actually, my wife was watching This Old House. And she said, David, come here quick. And there was a carpenter using a linoleum roller to put in a floor. Ah. And she said, David, this would be a great tool for you to use on a pattern. And so when we were doing the first time we did the Sox logo at Fenway in 2001, we were trying to figure out how to do the stripes in the socks, at the top of the socks. And I asked a young man to go down back to our tool shop to look for a tool. And he came running back and he said, Mr. Meller, come with me. I found an incredible tool in the facility shop. And I turned the corner and there was that linoleum roller that my wife saw in This Old House 2 years earlier. We used that one from the Red Sox facility shop to make that first logo on the stripes.
1: Oh, what a great story.
18: But now we use a lot of water pressure. Mm-hmm. We'll use the mower and the roller to bend all the grass one direction, whether it's light or dark. And then you use water pressure. And obviously, you know, our field drains great mm-hmm. and you don't want somebody to slip. But if you're doing a happy birthday or a birthday cake or a number in someone's yard for a celebration for graduation and you don't want to waste water, you obviously want to be careful with that. You could do an incredible pattern with water with stars for the 4th of July or a mm-hmm. flag and do stars that way or a push broom. There's a lot of different ways you can create a pattern and have fun with it.
1: What does Fenway smell like when it's perfect conditions and everything is set and ready?
18: Oh, golly. I love the smell of Fenway when it's just been mowed, even though I'm allergic to grass. I love the smell. Oh. I do. I get my head swells up and my nose runs and I itch, but I love the smell of fresh cut grass. I was humbled to have the opportunity to work at Fenway every day and to be in the majors. It was such a treat. The smell of Fenway is special.
1: What do you think people get wrong the most in lawn care?
18: I think they don't have fun with their lawn. I think that's important.
1: Yeah.
18: I think it's, you know, it can be a beautiful backdrop, but it's all about creating memories for your family, your friends. When I was in college, I thought when I got my first lawn, it was going to be like a pool table, just smooth as possible, not a weed in sight, and just beautiful, lush grass. Then I had two daughters who taught me through their eyes how beautiful dandelion flowers were. And they would pick them from the side ditch of the, but near the street, and pick bouquets for my wife and I. And when they would go to seed, they would blow these puff flowers, as they call them, blow flowers, and spread the seeds all over our yard. And then I quickly realized through their eyes how beautiful dandelions were.
12: Mm-hmm.
18: So now my favorite flower is a dandelion. You know, the most beautiful rosebush on Fenway Park's field could be considered a weed. So it's all about tolerance.
1: Oh, I love it. Thank you so much for your time.
18: Thanks. You have a wonderful day.
1: That was David Meller. His book, One Base at a Time, How I Survived PTSD and Found My Field of Dreams, is out now. And now it's time for one last thing, my favorite tool.
19: 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Sweeping compound's amazing. You can buy a large 50-pound bag of it, throw it on the floor, and you'll be very surprised how clean the floor looks after sweeping. It does a much, much better job of removing fine, fine particulate from the floor, and it looks like green, sticky sawdust in a bag.
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16: From NPR News in Washington, D.C., this is Weekend Edition. I'm Aisha Roscoe. Good morning. Excessive heat and severe weather delayed the 4th of July celebration on the National Mall, but President Trump did eventually give a nearly 40-minute speech, attacking what he called a rise in communism. And a potential vaccine for Lyme disease could be a boon for outdoorsmen.
22: So you're doing just what you're not supposed to do. Like, go sit and hold really still in the really tall grass for a few hours. Every year, I take, I'll dig an embedded tick out.
16: Plus, what's the future of mariachi music after the World Cup? It's Sunday, July 5th. 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
0: Crowds packed the National Mall in Washington, D.C. last night to celebrate the nation's 250th birthday. President Trump took the stage after severe weather, forced evacuations, and delays.
4: For 250 years, the United States of America has been the hope, the promise, the light, and the glory among all of the nations of the world. All over the world, they try and be like us. Nobody can be like us. And with God's help, we will always be this or even better.
0: Trump also praised the U.S. military, honored veterans, and declared what he called a new golden age of America. The president mixed those themes with campaign-style attacks on Democrats and renewed calls for his election reform proposals. The night ended with a massive fireworks display. Earlier in the day, thousands gathered on the National Mall despite the triple-digit heat. The extreme weather even forced a temporary evacuation before the celebration continued. NPR's Jeff Brumfield reports.
5: Temperatures topped 100 degrees as fighter jets flew over the National Mall. Watching was Patricia Smedley. She was visiting from England.
23: I'm not used to this sort of heat coming from the UK.
5: Smedley has been visiting the US for decades. She doesn't begrudge Americans at all for that little war they fought with her country way back when.
23: No, you'd made the right decision in 1776, believe me.
5: Many others told NPR they were excited to be there, witnessing America's 250th birthday. Jeff Brumfield, NPR News.
0: Some of Iran's top officials attended the funeral of the country's former supreme leader today. He and four of members of his family were killed in a U.S.-Israeli airstrike in February. But as NPR's Hadil Al-Shalchi reports, one high-profile figure was not there.
24: Iranian state media showed three of Ayatollah Ali Khamenei's sons and the head of the Islamic Revolutionary Guard Corps, General Ahmed Vahidi, who is rarely seen in public. They were all performing the ritual Islamic funeral prayers for Khamenei. Iran's president, Speaker of Parliament, and the head of Iran's elite military Quds force were also there. Some were sobbing profusely, their shoulders shaking. But one notable absence was that of Ayatollah Mujtaba Khamenei, Iran's new leader and Ali Khamenei's fourth son. Mujtaba Khamenei took over power from his father in March and is yet to be seen in public, as many top leaders stay in hiding to protect their whereabouts for fear of assassination. It's unclear if Mujtaba Khamenei will take part in any of the ceremonies planned for his father's funeral. Hadil Al-Shalchi, NPR News, Istanbul.
0: This is NPR News in Washington. The massive heat wave that's been gripping a large section of the country is starting to ease. Temperatures are cooling a bit in parts of the Northeast and Mid-Atlantic. Forecasters say dangerous heat is still lingering across the South, lower Mississippi Valley, and parts of Texas, where triple-digit temperatures and high humidity continue. Heat index values could still top 105 in some areas. The ongoing heat wave didn't stop competitive food eaters from seeing who could down the most hot dogs on Coney Island Saturday. Steve Kestenbaum was at the annual Nathan's 4th of July hot dog eating contest.
25: Carnival barker George Shea's voice echoed out across Coney Island.
26: Joey Chestnut!
25: The heat wave impacted performances and Chestnut was off his record pace. He ate 66 hot dogs and buns in 10 minutes for his 18th win.
27: This is America. We endure and we keep going.
25: Thousands of spectators, including Hans Mata of Edison, New Jersey, persevered under the sun to watch Chestnut devour the competition.
28: I'm a huge fan. I think whenever someone can dedicate so much of themselves to something that's a little off the beaten path, it just shows true passion.
25: Mickey Sudo won the women's belt for the 12th time. For NPR News, I'm Steve Kastenbaum in Coney Island, New York.
0: The FIFA World Cup round of 16 continues today with a pair of marquee matchups. Five-time champion Brazil faces Norway in East Rutherford, New Jersey, while co-host Mexico takes on England. I'm Windsor Johnston, NPR News, in Washington.
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15: Taking a look at the Michigan Public Weather Forecast for today, highs in the mid to upper 80s from Holland through Grand Rapids, Kalamazoo, and Lansing. Part 3s, clouds and showers and a few thunderstorms keep Flint, Ann Arbor, and Detroit closer to 80. Showers dissipating as we move into the evening. Lows will be in the mid 60s statewide.

0: I can't help it. 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Roberto Perez is listening and can't hold back tears.
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0: I am Mexican, and I am feeling everything this country feels.
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0: And the mariachis bring out everything we have inside us.
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0: That day, they play all night, still the guardians of one of Mexico's most sacred trinities, tequila, mariachis, and football. Peter Peralta, NPR News, Guadalajara, Mexico.
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0: This is Week in Edition from NPR News. I'm Aisha Roscoe.
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0: What I find fascinating about your work, Lisa, is that you are trying to marry together these two parts of yourself. You're interested in the world of transcendence, and you're also interested in scientific measurement, and you're trying to understand this dimension of our lives using scientific techniques. One of the dimensions of your research has linked spiritual experience to specific neuroanatomical and neurophysiological markers. Tell me a little bit about this work.
1: So, Shankar, just as there are neural correlates for depression or anxiety, just as there's neural correlates for hunger or craving or thirst, it turns out that there are neural correlates for spiritual awareness. Now, if you think about it, it would seem to make sense that we all have a common visual system. We all have a common auditory system through which to perceive. And it turns out, through now 15 years of MRI studies, we all have a common

0: Michigan Public has closed the books on our most recent budget, and it was a year of real transition for public media. But because listeners showed up with monthly commitments, one-time gifts, and unwavering support, we're not just surviving. We're building something lasting. Thank you for being part of what comes next.
1: Relates very, very well with win probability. Football's very different because you have a decaying clock and you score in different increments. So the utility of points changes dramatically based on the state of the game. And that's something that has been very, very well modeled in backgammon.
2: Coming up after the break, how did that modeling happen? And just how wild was the backgammon scene in the 1970s and 80s? I'm Stephen Dubner. 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
6: Backgammon is the best one of all the games. You could also say it's a game of economics, but then economics is also kind of life.
2: That, again, is Mark Olson. In addition to being a top-ranked player, he co-founded and runs Backgammon Galaxy, an online platform for playing and studying the game.
6: Backgammon Galaxy was an idea that came up between me, Sandra Lyloff, and Mochi back in 2018. Mochi and Sandra are basically the two biggest backgammon legends in the world. The idea was simply just to have a unified, grand backgammon site because it was kind of lacking. We just set out to do it. A bit of naivety there. Me and Sandra came from the world of sports betting. Basically, I was a quant in sports betting for the last 10 years prior to that. In 2019 or so, I went full-time on Backgammon Galaxy trying to get this project up and running. We thought that we were going to be a money gaming site because that was kind of like the world we came from, but it wasn't really a good business plan. It's a very regulated market. We had trouble really getting off the ground. So we pivoted and we started creating a product and we raised some money and we had the first real version, I would say, of Backgammon Galaxy launched in 2022.
2: How many players are on the site and how do you make money?
6: We have about 220,000 users. We have a subscription, and then we have some social coins. You can't withdraw them or anything for real value. It's just purely in the game. But you have users purchasing these coins as well.
2: How much money do you actually make, if you can tell me?
6: I don't think I'm in a position to reveal that. We are still in a competitive space.
2: But it's a business that is at least aimed toward profitability, or no?
6: Yes, it is. I mean, we've raised money a couple of times, and we

0: When they talk American science, of course, Ben Franklin and his kite come to mind. But lots of other natural philosophers were thinking big thoughts, too.
1: They're really thinking about how does the world work? What holds the world together? How do we rationalize things?
0: We're headed to Boston for a look at science in the colonies, plus cutting-edge work in synthetic biology, synthetic cells.
2: We basically made an engineerable cell, something that looks like a cell, quacks like a cell, but is fully understandable and fully engineerable.
0: Is an artificial cell that can grow, eat, and reproduce alive? Some answers after the break. Stay with us.
3: Live from NPR News in Washington, I'm Janine Herbst. President Trump used the nation's 250th birthday celebration to deliver a speech that was part history lesson and part political rally. NPR's Marie Andrusovich reports Trump mixed patriotic tributes with political messaging during a 40-minute speech on the National Mall.
4: Amidst a display of historically significant U.S. flags, Trump welcomed and celebrated veterans, name-checked noteworthy Americans from Teddy Roosevelt to Annie Oakley, and shared his ambitions for the space program. But while the speech was mostly patriotic in tone, Trump also took the opportunity to promote his legislative agenda.
5: America is back, and we want to keep America great, and we will do so by approving the Save America Act, which means all voters must show voter ID.
4: The bill would also limit mail-in voting. Several lawmakers in Trump's own party oppose the legislation. Marie Andrusovich, NPR News, Washington.
3: China released a prominent Christian pastor from detention back to his family in the U.S., according to a rights group. NPR's Jennifer Pak has more from Beijing.
6: Pastor Ezra Jin's release comes as the U.S. and China are trying to stabilize relations after years of tensions. Jin led one of China's most prominent underground congregations, the Zion Church. He persisted even as the Chinese government was clamping down on religious groups outside of its control. Jin was arrested last October, along with several other pastors. His wife, Anna Liu, has welcomed his release. In a post on X, she says the pastor has lost 30 pounds, but still has a warm smile. She thanked both Presidents Trump and Xi and called for the release of the remaining 8 church leaders still in Chinese detention. Jennifer Pak, NPR News, Beijing.
3: The preliminary hearing begins tomorrow for the man accused of fatally shooting conservative activist Charlie Kirk. The 5-day proceeding in Utah is expected to provide the first detailed look at the case against the suspect. NPR's Windsor Johnston has more.
7: Prosecutors are expected to present their case as they seek to have 23-year-old Tyler Robinson stand trial on aggravated murder charges. Kirk's widow and parents are expected to attend the proceedings, which will be live-streamed from the courtroom. Investigators say Robinson turned himself in after the shooting. Court documents say he sent a text message confessing and left a note saying he had an opportunity to kill one of the nation's leading conservative voices. Robinson has not entered a plea. Before his death, Kirk and the organization he co-founded, Turning Point USA, helped mobilize young conservative voters as President Trump won a second term in office. Windsor Johnston, NPR News.
3: You're listening to NPR News from Washington. In men's World Cup soccer, FIFA is suspending U.S. striker Phelan Balogun's 1-game red card ban, and he will now play in the U.S. game against Belgium tomorrow. And in games today, Mexico, which spent 40 years chasing a return to the quarterfinals, gets its best chance in years today when its team places England at home in the round of 16. Other teams playing today, Brazil takes on Norway in New Jersey. Large swaths of the Midwest and Northeast are under extreme heat warnings through the Independence Day weekend. NPR's Ritu Chatterjee reports high temperatures pose health risks to people with pre-existing mental health conditions.
8: Studies show that people with substance use disorders and mental illnesses are particularly vulnerable to heat. It can exacerbate their mental health symptoms and make them more vulnerable to physical health issues, raising their risk of visits to the emergency department. Some psychiatric medications can become less effective in high temperatures, and others can interfere in the brain's ability to cool the body down. Dr. Ashwini Nadkarni is a psychiatrist and medical director of adult psychiatry at Mass General Brigham in Boston.
9: Talk through with your treatment team whether it might be valuable to have increased frequency of follow-up during that time, and think about all those extra precautions that are worth taking.
8: Precautions like staying indoors in air conditioning and hydrating regularly. Ritu Chatterjee, NPR News.
3: On Wall Street, no major economic data will be coming out this week. The big event will possibly be the release of minutes from the latest Federal Reserve meeting, the first one under new chair Kevin Warsh. This is NPR.
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0: This is Science Friday. I'm Ira Flatow. We're celebrating the nation's 250th, and where better to have that conversation than in Boston, the birthplace of the American Revolution. You may not realize how connected science is to the birth of our country. The founders of our country found the role of science to be so important to our democracy that the founders specifically called for the support and promotion of science all the way up at the top of our Constitution, Article 1. So now if I say colonial America and science, probably the first name that comes up is Ben. Great, you all get A's. Ben Franklin, yes. Ben was one of America's greatest scientists, even to this day. But Ben wasn't the only one thinking big thoughts, asking big questions. There were plenty of natural philosophers looking at the world in new ways and trying to make sense of how the world worked. I'm here in WBUR's City Space, and joining me is Dr. Robert Allison, professor of history at Suffolk University, is also chair of Revolution 250 and president of the Colonial Society of Massachusetts. Thanks for being here with us.
11: Thanks, Ira. It's great to be here.
0: Okay, let's begin with Franklin. Why not? What made him such a great scientist?
11: Because he was, actually the great thing about Franklin for scientists is he wrote things down. He recorded a protocol. Franklin came to Boston. He grew up in Boston. Philadelphia is going to say the revolution began there. We know it began here. We like to say the revolution happened in Massachusetts. They went to Philadelphia to fill out the paperwork. Franklin grew up in Boston, ran away from home when he was 16, went to Philadelphia, and brought to Philadelphia a lot of the things he had learned in Boston. He develops in Philadelphia, but he comes back to Boston in the 1740s, sees Dr. Spence demonstrating this electrical apparatus we can talk about later, and he is fascinated with this, the electrical fluid. He buys the apparatus from Spence, goes to Philadelphia. He and a group of guys get together to experiment with the electrical fluid. And Franklin invented a lot of the words we still use for things involving the electrical fluid. Like, what do you call guys who work with electricity? That's what these guys were. Franklin is experimenting with these things along with a group of other guys who are doing things. And he writes down the protocols for everything they're doing so they can be replicated. So he takes electricity, which had been a parlor trick, and turns it into a science.
0: And all of this can be verified, right? This is not just mythology. And you said he had a paper trail.
11: He did leave an extensive paper trail. His experiments are being published in Europe, not here, but in Europe, where they're called the Philadelphia experiments, because this guy in Philadelphia, which to Europe was the edge of the universe, was coming up with these things that then people in Europe are replicating, seeing how they work. So Franklin gets honorary degrees in Europe. When the famous experiment with electricity and the clouds is published, Immanuel Kant calls Franklin the Prometheus of the modern age. It's really hard to overstate how important Franklin was, and actually much better known as a natural philosopher in Europe than he was in the American colonies.
0: And that was that famous kite flying experiment.
11: That's right, yes. Yeah.
0: And you say the whole story of the kite, he wasn't the first to do that. It was already done in France.
11: So Franklin had written this protocol. In one of his books, it's published in Europe, it says, if you put a sentry box on top of a church steeple and you ran an iron pipe up from that, And you have a guy in the sentry box with a Leyden jar. And Franklin also coined the term Leyden jar for something that a Dr. Muschenbroek had invented in the city of Leyden. He then can collect the electrical fluid if, in fact, the clouds contain electricity. The problem Franklin had in doing this experiment in Philadelphia, there are no church steeples. You know, he grew up in Boston where
12: there are plenty of church
11: steeples. The pastor of Christ Church in Philadelphia, they're building a new church, probably was pleased when Benjamin Franklin came to make a donation and probably was puzzled why Franklin said the steeple should be at least 150 feet tall. So he doesn't do it, but in France there are church steeples, in Germany there are church steeples, in England there are. They're doing this in the summer after Franklin publishes this. And Franklin doesn't know this, that all over Europe they're proving him right, that the clouds do contain the electrical fluid. So he wants to, he doesn't know they've done it, so he wants to see, and this is why he thinks, maybe if I fly a kite. So he and his son William, who is in his 20s, I know the representation we see, in fact, on the Franklin statue in downtown Boston, it's young boy William, but it's actually a 23-year-old guy and his middle-aged father who are out there trying to fly a kite.
12: I'm shocked, so to speak. I'm sorry, I had to get
11: that. Yeah. And Frank, they're flying the kite. Now, think about it. If you're going to fly a kite when you're a man of a certain age and it looks like there's going to be a thunderstorm, you're probably not going to tell all of your neighbors, hey, I'm going to try to fly a kite. They're going to think you really are loony. So he doesn't tell anyone this. They go out to fly the kite and nothing happens. But then they see the bristles on the kite string start to stick out straight. And then they see a spark. He has a key tied with a silk thread to the kite string, and the key starts to glow, and then he holds up his knuckle to it and gets a small shock, and then holds up his Leyden jar, as he says, collected the electrical fluid copiously. So he has proven this to himself. It's already been proven to the scientific world in Europe.
12: So he becomes a celebrity.
11: He does.
12: In Europe, right?
11: Oh, yeah.
12: And Isaac Asimov wrote a book years ago called The Kite That Won the Revolution, because it allowed the French, he was a celebrity in France, and when America was looking for aid.
11: Right. He goes to France because they know him in France. They know his reputation. In fact, even before he goes to France, he goes to Montreal because the Americans are trying to bring Canada into the cause. So they send a couple of guys named Carroll from Maryland, and their advantage is they're Catholic. And New England has been fighting against New France for about 80 years. But they think, okay, we'll send a Catholic priest and his brother, who are members of Congress, along with Franklin, because everyone loves Franklin. So they go on a mission to Montreal. Doesn't work. Then at the end of 1776, when things are going badly for the Americans in the war, they've been kicked out of New York. The war itself seems to be a disaster. Franklin goes off to France with his two grandsons.
12: And the rest is history.
11: The rest is history.
12: Now that we have deified Franklin enough,
11: yes,
12: let's talk about some of the big questions of the times. What were scientists, or were they called scientists back then?
11: No, they were called natural philosophers. In fact, the first real American, well, we can have an argument of who was the first. This is probably a group that has lots of candidates for the first. I will say, the first professor at Harvard to teach what we call science was a fellow named John Winthrop, who was the Hollis Professor of Mathematics and Natural Philosophy. And Winthrop was one of the real thinkers about this. He was a brilliant math teacher. By the way, he was given tenure at Harvard. He was given a named professorship at Harvard when he was 25 years old.
12: Wow. Just like today.
11: Just right? Like today. Yes, I... He had a heavier teaching load than a professor has today.
12: And what were Americans doing? There's a famous historian named Silvio Bandini, and he called our early Americans a country of tinkerers and experimenters. Is that what was going on in the States?
11: That is pretty much what was going on. After Winthrop and Franklin, probably the next guy is David Rittenhouse. And Rittenhouse makes a clock. That is, he's a guy who knows how to do that, to work with his hands. And the other guys in Franklin's circle in Philadelphia, and remember, Franklin was a guy who was, he was a printer. So he knew how to set type, and he was always proud of the fact that he could do this very fast. The other guys in his circle are guys who are artisans, or they would call them manufacturers. They build things. So a guy who knows how to make glass jars, and a big facet of making electricity is making glass tubes. So there's someone who is a glassmaker. There's another guy, a watchmaker. Other people who work with their hands are skilled at this, are doing this. You're not going to merchants or the ministry. There are a couple of ministers involved in this. The more learned professions aren't the tinkerers, but they do, like Professor Winthrop, have certain ideas about things. And Winthrop is, I have to say, having read his lectures, which he published at the time, he would have been a very good communicator, because even I can understand what he is saying about how things work.
12: Mm-hmm. I was going to ask about, you talked natural philosophers.
11: Yeah.
12: Does that mean that these amateurs were basically going into the woods and looking at nature and talking about it?
11: They're thinking about why things are working in a certain way. And by the way, this is what you would have called anyone who is a natural philosopher. Sir Isaac Newton or Voltaire is someone we probably don't think of as a natural philosopher. But it is thanks to Voltaire we know how gravity works. What's the famous story about Isaac Newton? How does he discover gravity? Yeah. Voltaire wants to meet Newton. He's in London, but Newton has died. He goes to Newton's estate. Newton's niece shows Voltaire around. This is in, I think, 1727 or so. And the niece says, they're at the apple orchard. My uncle was sitting under that tree. He saw an apple fall. Then he saw the moon rise. And that's how he put together gravity being this force. You know, I've looked at the moon rise now for almost 70 years. I've seen apples fall. I could never put that together. Newton has a mind that could. Voltaire has a sense. This is the way you explain this to those of us who could not understand, those of us who have not read Principia Mathematica, who here has. And in fact, Voltaire's lady friend, the Marquise de Châtelet, does the first translation of the Principia into any other language. So these are natural philosophers. You don't need a college degree to do this.
12: You know, I mentioned before about how the founding fathers decided to put science in the Constitution and way up there at the top. And one of those people was Thomas Jefferson.
11: Yes.
12: Right? And if you go to Monticello and look at Jefferson's house, you can see all the stuff. He's like, he was really prolific as a tinkerer, wasn't he?
11: He was. He definitely loved to tinker with things. Yes, he was always inventing, and he didn't patent things because these should be free use. Anyone who wants to use this. So the clock, other things. Some of them, I mean, he makes what he called a polygraph, so he could make copies of his letters. So he has a pen here, and it's attached to a rod here, and then there's another pen, so he could make copies while he was writing. Because one reason, by the way, we know so much about what Jefferson thought and John Adams thought is they saved everything, and they made copies of everything. They would have loved Xerox machines.
12: Yeah.
11: But so Jefferson has this polygraph, so he can make copies as he is writing. And really fascinated in how things work, the mechanics of things.
12: Yeah. We need to take a quick break, and we'll be back with more on history, science, and early America. Stay with us. This is Science Friday from WNYC Studios.
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13: In the Michigan Public weather forecast for this afternoon, showers and storms tapering off. Highs will be in the upper 70s to the low 80s. For tonight, temperatures falling to the upper 50s to the low 60s. And Monday starts with sunshine, blue skies, less humidity, and highs in the upper 70s. Thanks for including listener-supported Michigan Public in your Sunday afternoon. It's 120.
12: This is Science Friday. I'm Ira Flatow. I'm talking about scientific thoughts and ideas in the American colonies with Dr. Robert Allison of Suffolk University, coming to you from WBUR's City Space Studios. We think of science as coming up with a question or an idea and then going out to collect data.
11: Yes.
12: Right? Did these scientists, these early natural philosophers, also collect data?
11: Oh, they did. Definitely. I mean, Franklin does. When he's doing these different experiments and the other people in his circle are experimenting, they're seeing what works, what doesn't, and it has to be able to be replicated. Winthrop, there's an earthquake in 1755 in the late fall here. It's about a month or so before there's a massive earthquake in Lisbon. And he is looking at how far the bricks from the buildings at Harvard fell. And he deduces from this, the higher bricks fell further. So this means the buildings would have been swaying like this, which is what throws them further. Therefore, the earthquake is an undulation or a wave. And then he has a theory about what's underneath the earth. By the way, there's a rival theory. A minister in Boston, the Reverend Prince, who's at the Old South Meeting House, says, the problem is we've put up all these electrical rods. Because this is another Franklin's innovation. We can stop lightning from burning down houses by putting up lightning rods. The Reverend Prince says, those are attracting the electrical fluid. This is what caused the earthquake. We have too many electrical rods. And so Professor Winthrop has to counter that particular theory in his book, which he does very gently, but it's an argument about what is making this happen.
12: We don't hear very much about Winthrop. We don't. But didn't he conduct a scientific expedition to observe the transit of Venus, right?
11: Yeah, the big news for us in the 1760s was Venus is going to transit across the sun. And by the way, the next time this is going to happen, for those of you who think, boy, it happened in, I think, 2005, 2011. The next time is going to be in 2117.
12: I'm writing that down.
11: And after that, it'll be 2125, and then it's going to be in the 2200s, the next one. So this is a big, this is something that brings together all of the countries of the world to try to chart this. In fact, in the 1740s, Franklin publishes something in French about the transit of Mercury can be observed, sends it up to Canada. This is at a time when the British and the French are at war. So he's telling the enemy, look out for this. And then in 1761, different countries launch expeditions. And here in Massachusetts, the Governor Francis Bernard, and the Massachusetts Provincial Assembly authorize money for an expedition loaning. There's a ship that belonged to the province, the Massachusetts, to take Professor Winthrop up to Newfoundland, where it'll be more visible. And Harvard allows him to take along the various telescopes. He has a 24-foot-long telescope he takes up.
12: He brought that himself. I hope it collapsed into something smaller.
11: Yeah. And he and two guys, and they set this up off of Newfoundland. They realize the town itself is kind of surrounded by mountains, so they go off to one, which they call Venus Hill, and set this up so they can focus on the sun. And they have, you're probably wondering, okay, you're going to look through a telescope at the sun? No, they have a glass plate that is then under it. So on the glass plate, you will see the sun and you will see Venus transiting across it. You then can measure how fast it goes, as well as the parallax. Now, I'm a historian, not a scientist. One good thing about Professor Winthrop is he didn't consider himself a scientist either, so he spoke in words that people like me could understand. You can then gauge the size of the sun, but the other thing you can get, if you have people doing measurements from different places, how far the sun is from the Earth, and that will give us a sense of the scale of the solar system, as well as the size of the different planets. So this is a very exciting thing. He does this in 1761. 1769, the plan is he's going to go out to the western end of Lake Superior. By this time, his health isn't good enough to do that. David Rittenhouse in 1769, by the way, does have a telescope put in the cupola of what is today called Independence Hall. And he is going to lie down under it so he can track this. He is so overwhelmed by the thought that he is going to see Venus transiting across the sun, and no one will see this again for about 150 years, he faints. He does recover. But if you've been to Providence, Rhode Island, there is a transit street because that is where they observe the transit of Venus. There's a Venus point in Tahiti because the British send Captain Cook to go to Tahiti to get a sense of this. The French are also sending expeditions. So this is the transit of Venus. And then that does allow us to know how far the Earth is from the sun. I should say, Professor Winthrop, on his 1761, he estimates it's about, 73 million miles.
12: Close.
11: It is close.
12: Yeah, so you have guys who are thinking about earthquakes. Some people are thinking about Venus. Anything else come to mind of the kinds of things that natural philosophers were thinking about in those days?

0: To everyone who gave to Michigan Public during the last year, thank you. This has been a transitional year for public media, and your support made all the difference. You didn't just help us close the budget last year. You helped us turn the page. We don't take that lightly. Thank you for being with us.
1: Yes.
2: Smallpox.
1: Smallpox, yes.
2: Tell us about that.
1: So Cotton Mather, as you know, was a minister in Boston. His father was a minister in Boston. And Mather was also a fellow of the Royal Society. This is the leading scientific organization in the English-speaking world. The French have the Royal Academy of Science. And Mather, in 1714, we know he read the proceedings of the Royal Society that year because that was the year he was inducted. It was because he wrote an essay published in the proceedings about some of the natural curiosities in America. This is something that fascinated Europe. What is different about America? So Mather read this. There's also an account in it of something that had happened in Izmir, a city in Turkey, where there was a smallpox outbreak and people were inoculated, taking some of the pus from someone who has a mild case of smallpox. And then you cut a little bit of your skin in your chest, put some of that in it, mix it with the blood, cover it with a walnut shell, keep it warm. And what will happen is after a few days, you will get a few very minor pock marks there, which will then will dry up and fall off, and you won't get smallpox then or ever. Mather says, if this ever happens in Boston, he sends a letter to the Royal Society, I will make sure we do this. So there had not been a small, there had been a smallpox outbreak in Boston roughly every 13 years since 1630, and it's a devastating disease. And in 1721, a ship from the West Indies arrives, and there are reports that some members of the crew are ill. They get off the ship, they're renting rooms in the North End, and then after about a week, they heard these guys have smallpox. And by this time, everyone who was on the ship, everyone they have encountered, many of the people encountered by those people will get the smallpox. So a panic starts in Boston. Mather comes to the selectmen and says, I know what to do because I've read about this. Also, Mather has a slave named Onesimus from West Africa. And Onesimus had confirmed what Franklin read in the reports of the Royal Society. In West Africa, someone gets the smallpox. He says, you cutty-cutty skin, take some of the pox, mix it up, and nobody gets smallpox. So Mather, on the testimony of the Royal Society, as well as Onesimus, goes to the selectmen and says, we should start inoculating.
2: Oh.
1: And they say, that is the craziest idea we have ever heard. What the selectmen do, they say no to this. They say, what we'll do is we'll hire some free people of color to sweep the street. So people will see we're actually doing something. And then because Mather is a prolific writer, he's the most prolific writer in the history of Boston. He published over 300 books. He writes about the smallpox, what should be done about it. Now, this gives rise to a new newspaper in town. James Franklin starts a newspaper, the New England Courant, with the purpose of countering this ridiculous idea of self-procurement of smallpox. And by the way, Franklin's younger brother, Benjamin, is his apprentice. And the New England Courant says, what do these things have in common? The persecution of the Quakers in 1660, the execution of the witches in 1693, the self-procurement of smallpox in 1721. The common denominator is Cotton Mather was involved in all of these things. And now he wants us to inject ourselves with a disease that's going to kill us. So this doesn't make sense to Bostonians. Someone actually throws a bomb through Mather's window. Wow. It doesn't go off. So we can read the note, which says, Mather, you dog, inoculate yourself with this. A pox on you.
2: What a story.
1: It is quite a story.
2: You know, I think about you think about great scientists, you think about Newton and people's scientists, Galileo, they're closest to religion and the church. How did the church influence what was going on with natural philosophers in America?
1: That's a very good question, because there wasn't that big of a divide between them, because people like Cotton Mather, he is a fellow of the Royal Society, he is trying to understand God's creation. And so is John Winthrop. But you have this idea as we're trying to

0: understand the workings of God's world.
1: Yeah. And that was so there was harmony there.
0: There was
1: not conflict like with these others.
0: And Newton the same way. And they're definitely thinking about this in the context of a creator and the idea of gravity. Right. There's this idea that there's different gravitational pulls in different places. Well, no, there's one gravitational pull. They do, by the way, had gotten away from the idea that the sun revolved around the Earth. So you see in the almanacs in the 17th century and 18th century, just an assumption. This isn't an assumption everywhere in the world that the sun is the center of the solar system as opposed to the Earth.
1: Right. So speaking of center, at this time, Europe is still the center of science.
0: Yes.
1: And they're looking at all these young upstarts in the colonies. Did the Europeans view them as real scientists, or what was their attitude toward them?
0: They viewed someone like Franklin as a real scientist because of his contributions, but when he starts venturing into the world of politics, opinions about him change in England, not so much in France, which is one reason he goes to France, where he meets Voltaire and meets with others. So, yes, there is a change. It's hard to believe that people might, their perspectives on how the world works might be tinged by their political leanings.
1: I can't believe that.
0: I know. It's shocking.
1: I hope I never live to see that.
0: Oh, yes.
1: Were there different schools of thought in natural philosophy? You know,
0: yes.
1: When you get two sciences, you get three arguments about
0: that's
1: this,
0: true, so. Yeah. There were. In fact, Franklin, he's in Paris, and he reads an account of a British natural philosopher who is arguing that Franklin is all wrong, that the lightning rod should have a round point. This guy says, no, they should have a straight point. And Franklin thinks, well, this is a scientific argument. Maybe I should write in defense of the round point. But then he thinks, well, why? Because if the other one works better, why am I trying to defend something that doesn't work? Mm. Let people experiment. So there are many different ideas about this. I mentioned Descartes thinking that vortices hold things up. The Newtonians believe, though, that gravity is this unifying thing that pulls things together. And there are the French officially are very much committed to the Descartesian idea. And the reason Franklin's experiment is carried out in Paris is there's a French natural philosopher who wants to prove the Descartesians wrong, including the guy who is the royal experimenter for the king. So there is not only let's prove this wrong, but there's a certain petty jealousy among these characters.
1: Speaking of which, as we're running out of time here, is there a way for you to sort of sum up the mood of the time and show how science or natural philosophy fit in to that mood?
0: Thomas Paine, and by the way, Thomas Paine also has a patent. He's developed a suspension bridge or a piling bridge, but that's a story for another day. That we have it in our power to begin the world over again. And we are trying to start something. And the Constitution, which Ira mentioned, is also an experiment. You know, David Hume wrote an essay that politics may be reduced to a science, thinking, okay, we understand how this natural world is working. What about the world of politics? And the American constitutions and the American independence is really an experiment in what happens when we leave the human mind free and untrammeled by the coercive power of the state or by old ideas. So you definitely have in this period an idea that we are creating the world over again. And Paine says, no one has had this opportunity since the days of Adam and Eve. And John Adams asks, when before have 3 million people had the ability to make an election of government any more than they can make an election of climate or soil? So they understand that this is a remarkable moment they are in, and they're able to take advantage of it because they are beginning to think anew.
1: So, I mean, to sum up where we started with the Constitution, would you say then you really can't have legitimate science unless you have the idea of free thinking?
0: Exactly, yes.
1: Yeah, and you can't have free thinking without having science to prove what or to test out what you're
0: exactly.
1: thinking about.
0: Test out, to argue to prove it wrong or to prove it right. That is, it's an experiment. It's amazing how many times they refer to this as an experiment. And in the summer of 1787, when the delegates are at Philadelphia drawing up the Constitution, a guy named John Fitch shows an experimental steamboat going up the Delaware River against the current, a machine that will go of itself, which is also what they're thinking about with the Constitution and this other idea. They're beginning something.
1: So the whole idea of experimentation fits right in.
0: It does.
1: Right? You're experimenting with a country.
0: Yes.
1: And you know that's the way you get to prove whether it works or not.
0: That's right. And each state does devise a constitution, and some of them work better than others. That is, they are trying something. And in the debates over the Constitution itself, John Dickinson says that experience must be our guide. Reason may mislead us. That is, we have theories about things, but we also have to understand how things work.
1: Well, thank you for telling us how things work this evening, because this has just been a fascinating deep dive into our Constitution and science. Thank you very much.
0: Thank you, Ira.
1: Dr. Robert Allison, professor of history at Suffolk University, also chair of Revolution 250, and the president of the Colonial Society of Massachusetts. Thanks to everybody at WBUR and City Space for making this conversation possible. We'll be back in just a moment. This is Science Friday from WNYC Studios.

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5: This is Science Friday. I'm Ira Flato. This week, researchers reported an advance in synthetic biology, creating an artificial cell out of chemicals and biomolecules that, at a basic level, can grow, eat, duplicate its own genetic code, and reproduce itself, all properties of living things. It's aimed at making biological factories for all the chemicals we need in our modern world. But it also opens up the basic question of, what does it mean for something to be alive? Joining me now is Dr. Kate Adamala, a synthetic biology researcher at the University of Minnesota in Minneapolis. Welcome to Science Friday.
6: Thanks for having me.
5: Nice to have you. Okay. Give us an idea what your lab actually created in this work. Tell me what the objects are.
6: The objects look like cells, and they have a lot of functions, a lot of behaviors that you would normally associate with natural cells, except what we made is fully defined. So we know exactly where every molecule, every chemical, every piece of DNA in that thing goes. And that's the biggest difference between what we made and what real cells are, because in real cells, we don't know the full ingredient list. So we basically made an engineerable cell, something that looks like a cell, quacks like a cell, but is fully understandable and fully engineerable.
5: Does it have all the ingredients of what we would consider a cell to have?
6: That depends on what you consider a cell needs to have. DNA, protein translation, a membrane, and membrane proteins. These things are universally shared, and our cell does have it, all of it. Our cell also replicates its DNA, which is a function of most of other cells on Earth. And it also eats and breeds, makes babies. And these are also kind of a hallmarks of most of the cells. So it, on this very kind of a fundamental level, it does have most of the building blocks of a living cell, but it's much simpler.
5: Mm-hmm. Is your cell alive?
6: That I don't know. I don't think so. But it's also really hard to tell because there is no good definition of life. We don't have a universal definition of life that would fit everything we instinctively consider living and exclude things we sort of consider non-living. And I personally don't think SpudCell is alive, because to me, life needs to be a little more robust. It does grow, it does replicate, but it's the wimpiest system you can imagine. I love it, it's great, but it's a beginning. So that's why I personally don't think it yet qualifies as living, but I also don't have like a scientific reason for it. It's more of a gut feeling.
5: Hmm. So if I looked at it under the microscope, would I recognize it as a cell? I mean,
6: yes,
5: as
6: you
5: a
6: would.
5: Lay person. Yeah.
6: You would recognize it as a cell. It has a membrane. It looks like a blob, like you would expect simple cells to look like.
5: Mm-hmm. Is this a philosophical project or a practical one? What is the practical goal here?
6: The practical goal is to make biology better. There are some cool philosophical implications, but that's not what motivated our work. The biggest problem in biology and bioengineering right now, which actually translates into the biggest problem in economy and to some civilization too, is that we cannot make biology do everything we want it to do. And what we want it to do is to make molecules, move atoms. Right now, most of the molecules that run our civilization come from dead biology. They come from petrochemicals. To get away from that, we need to teach renewable biology how to make all those molecules, or we can just give up on civilization, but I don't think that's an attractive idea. So if we want to keep doing everything we're doing, use plastics, fly places, use fuels, have medicine, we need to find a better way of making molecules. And there's a lot of molecules that are very difficult to make with natural biology, because natural cells are not stupid. They're not going to make a toxic molecule just because you ask them nicely. Their metabolism is going to either reject that pathway, or the cell is just going to die. So the idea is, instead of trying to understand why natural biology has those problems and engineer them out of a natural cell, let's engineer a cell from scratch. And because we engineered that cell from scratch, we have a full control over what it does, over its metabolism. Eventually, we're going to build it up to the point when it can move all the atoms that we need to move for our economy.
5: Why do you call it a spud cell? A spud is a potato, is it not?
6: A spud is a potato, and I'm Polish, so I'm made of potatoes. But the name... I can tell you the pretty story about it. The name invokes Sputnik, which was the first satellite, started the space age. We're hoping that the first replicating synthetic cell is going to really give a boost to progress in bioengineering. But it really came to be because we needed a name, and people in my lab and our collaborators started calling it by my last name. And I don't like that. I don't own this technology. I think this is an open source. I want everyone to use it. And so I said, call it whatever, call it a potato. And people started calling it a spud cell. And the name kind of stuck, and I like it.
5: I love it. I love it. It's great. Now, you've talked about engineering a cell from scratch. What is wrong with cells we already have? Like, we have E. coli or yeast that are chemical factories like this. What is the shortcoming of those producers?
6: They're too good at what they're doing. Imagine an E. coli is a dreamliner. It's a very modern, highly efficient, highly advanced plane. And if you wanted to fly from point A to point B or reroute it to another destination, that's great at it. But if you want to make a hovercraft, you're not going to make a hovercraft out of a dreamliner. If you want to make something that the very engineered advanced design is not meant to do, you can either try to do a lot of creative and possibly not very good re-engineering of an existing chassis, or you can go back to the basics and say, okay, how do we fly and how do we build this hovercraft from the ground up? And that analogy holds for biology. E. coli sits on 4 billion years of evolution. All of that DNA accumulated over time that gave rise to this amazing biofactory that's E. coli, but it's highly specialized and not very flexible. If we want a flexible biomanufacturing that can be programmed to do a lot of things that natural biology is not meant to do, then, I know it sounds kind of crazy to say it's easier to make a cell from scratch than modify an existing one, but it really is easier to just redesign the whole metabolism from scratch than try to adapt a very complex metabolism that we don't fully understand because we don't have a full map of E. coli metabolism of where every molecule goes.
5: When you say it's easier, is it just as simple as putting a lot of chemicals in a beaker?
6: Well, we use tubes, not beakers. We're not rich enough to make those molecules at a beaker scale.
5: I see.
6: But no, it's not, none of this is easy. It's easier in relative terms. We want to make proteins, drugs, small molecules that are made out of building blocks that E. coli or any other natural cell just simply doesn't tolerate. So instead of trying to figure out how to take apart an existing complex metabolism that's fighting you every step of the way,
5: right,
6: we kind of want to start from scratch, build it from the ground up.
5: Have you actually made something useful yet, or is this just in the testing phase?
6: Nope, we're not in business of making anything useful at this point. It's testing phase. We made proteins that are the size of a useful protein, but they're all reporter proteins. This technology is very early. It really is like the very beginnings of being able to assemble those lifelike systems from fully defined chemical components.
5: Mm-hmm. In the movies, I'm thinking of Frankenstein. There's always a point where the lightning strikes or the scientist flips the switch and it's alive. Now, I know you're saying this is not really living, or if it's, it may not be dead, it may be alive. When do you know it just switches from non-functional to functional?
6: It switches to functional when it starts making proteins. That's my personal boundary. When all the conditions are right, the media composition is optimal, it starts eating and then eventually it starts dividing. There is not a single light bulb moment, unfortunately.
5: Yeah,
6: not
5: yeah.
6: very spectacular, but to me, it's the most beautiful thing ever.
5: Well, you said that the spud cell eats. What does your spud cell eat?
6: It eats pretty much everything but the kitchen sink. It cannot biosynthesize its own building blocks. It has to be fed all of its building blocks. So all the small molecules, amino acids, like, you know, with humans, there are those so-called essential amino acids that you have to eat and the rest you can make yourself. For spud cell, every amino acid is essential. They have to eat all of the building blocks of their DNA and RNA and all of the energy components. And they have to eat lipids because they don't biosynthesize their own lipids.
5: Mm-hmm. If it divides, does it evolve? I mean, or can one of your synthetic cells interbreed with another?
6: Our cells right now can undergo selection, but not Darwinian evolution. And the distinction here is, and again, it's not a very strict scientific definition. It's just my personal definition. For a Darwinian evolution, you need spontaneous rise of mutations. In right. our cell, we can select for beneficial mutations, but we have to introduce those mutations. The DNA replication system is too good to introduce spontaneous mutations at the right rate. So it can undergo selection, and we show that in our paper that you can select the one that grows faster, but those mutations are artificially introduced. And to me, that's a key distinction because it's not yet Darwinian evolution, because those mutations don't spontaneously rise in the population.
5: I get it. Speaking of reproducing, does it reproduce indefinitely in your lab?
6: No, it doesn't. That's part of it not being very robust. It accumulates waste products and eventually it just kind of tapers off. It's that's part of the work that we're going to build on it with the Biotic Foundation and the community we're building around it, is we have to basically teach it how to take the trash out. Right now, all of the non-functional proteins and RNAs just accumulate in the spud cell, and that eventually poisons the metabolism. It's this ability to be able to clean up the waste is something that we urgently need to build into that system so then it can keep going.
5: Hmm. So there's no fear that something might crawl out of your lab and take over the Earth?
6: No, it's not going to be crawling anytime soon.
5: But you have to take extra care to keep it alive then, so to speak.
6: You have to take extra care to keep it functioning, yes. You have to feed it. It's pretty fragile to changes in its conditions, in its environment, which is why I think it's not robust enough to have to earn the right to be called alive.
5: Mm-hmm. So what do you need to make it better?
6: Lots of things. We need to teach it how to assemble a full ribosome. Ribosome is that enzyme that makes proteins, and it's the most ubiquitous enzyme in cells, and that's basically what powers the cell. Right now, our spud cell needs to be given ribosomes. It doesn't make its own ribosomes. We need to teach it, actually, it sounds counterintuitive, but we need to teach it how to make mistakes. Right now, the genome replication system is very high fidelity. It doesn't introduce enough random mutations for true evolution, Darwinian evolution, to take over and help us. So we need to teach it how to do just the right amount of mutations. And we need to teach it how to organize itself better. Right now, it's kind of like a messy teenager's room. It's doesn't have cytoskeleton, so everything inside is commingled. It's basically a bag of everything. And natural cells are very highly organized. That's one feature that I do admire about natural cells, is everything has its own place. So we need to teach ourselves how to build that internal structure, that internal scaffolding organization.
5: If you're looking to create a certain object or product, why would you like it to mutate?
6: I would like both. I want to be able to introduce genes into it, but I'm also not smart enough to think about every probability, every possibility. That's why I would like mutations, because I can sketch out the pathway that I want, but maybe I'm made a mistake. Maybe it's suboptimal. Maybe it's like two mutations away from being actually perfect. And that's why I would like to give myself the ability to introduce some mutations, because then it can learn itself. If I give it a pathway, it can run with it for a while, for, you know, a few generations, and hopefully develop a better, improved pathway.
5: Mm-hmm. How hard is this to do, to create these artificial cells? Is that the kind of thing that other groups can read your paper and easily replicate?
6: There are parts of that protocol that are very easy to replicate, and many groups already do those experiments, part of that process. There is one part of the process that's particularly challenging, and we were only able to teach other labs to do it with hands-on instruction. And that is creating the compartment, creating the liposome, the vesicle that encapsulates the spud cell. This is a tricky process. I call it tricky rather than difficult, because once you get a hang of it, once you have that knowledge in your hands, muscle memory, you can do it every time. But to learn that, the learning curve is pretty steep. And that's one of the problems that we want to solve with the biotic community, is to turn that protocol into something that you can truly just pick up by reading, not by this medieval style hands-on instruction.
5: So when do we expect to see a product? I imagine you'll be patenting this if you haven't already, creating a company.
6: We filed IP on the spud cell, and that IP is going to be used by the biotic, which is the foundation we started. We want to keep the spud cell, the chassis or the kernel of that biological operating system, in a public domain. So basically everyone can use it to develop nonprofit applications. So academia and nonprofit researchers can use it to improve on it. We hope they will use it to improve on it. But we did patent it because that's part of our strategy to keep this growing. Because it's patented, once we get better at applications, we hope that companies will spun out of it. And then licensing fees from the products that those companies will make will go back to Biotic, the foundation that supports the research in this field. So it's, you know, going to be, pun absolutely intended, a self-sustaining, self-replicating cycle of applications bringing in money back into the foundational research development.
5: Well, we wish you good luck, and will you return to us when you've got some stuff to show us, more stuff?
6: Thank you very much. Next Friday.
5: That's soon, huh? We'll see if we can fit you in. Dr. Kate Adamala, a synthetic biology researcher at the University of Minnesota in Minneapolis. And we have run out of time. BJ Liedman composed our theme music. And if you missed any part of the program or you want to hear it again, check out our podcast, Daily Free and wherever you get your podcasts. Have a great and safe holiday weekend. We'll see you next week. I'm Ira Flatow.

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2: The U.S. men's soccer team attempts to advance into the FIFA World Cup quarterfinals. 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
1: 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In the weather forecast for this, the first Sunday afternoon in July, showers and storms tapering off. Highs will be in the upper 70s to the low 80s. Michigan Public is WUOM 91.7 Ann Arbor and Detroit, WFUM 91.1 Flint, WRSX 91.3 Port Huron, WLNZ 89.7 in Lansing, and WVGR 104.1 in Grand Rapids, online at michiganpublic.org. It's 2 o'clock.
3: And out of the blue, the phone rings, and it's my friend Marty. And he's all hyperventilating. And he said, I'm listening to PIX 106, and Bob Wolf is having a fundraiser called the IROC 500. EYE 500. He said it's going to be a stock car race for 14 blind drivers.
4: 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I'm Jody Powell. 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
5: 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And I knew that this was my chance.
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6: Live from NPR News in Washington, I'm Janine Herbst. President Trump used his July 4th speech on the National Mall last night to excoriate communists. NPR's Mara Liasson has more.
7: Communists is Donald Trump's latest epithet for Democrats, and he's been using it lately as he searches for an advantage for Republicans in the midterm elections.
8: Our warriors did not fight communism on battlefields across the world only to have that menace rear its ugly head right back here in America.
7: Trump is referring to a handful of members of the Democratic Socialists of America who just won some Democratic primaries. In safe blue districts, like in New York City, those wins may not matter since a Democrat was expected to win there anyway. But many Democrats are worried that in swing states and districts, they could be nominating candidates that are too far left to win a general election. Mara Liasson, NPR News.
6: Funeral commemorations for Iran's supreme leader continue today in Tehran. NPR's Hadil Al-Shalchi reports he and four of his family members were killed in U.S.-Israeli airstrikes 4 months ago.
9: Allah, Allah, Allah, Allah, Allah, Allah. Tens of thousands of Iranians lined up to perform the ritual Islamic funeral prayers facing the caskets of Ayatollah Ali Khamenei and his four family members. Iranian state media showed Iranian military and political officials sobbing as they performed the prayers. Water sprayed over the mourners to keep them cool as the temperatures reached the 90s. Three of Khamenei's sons were seen at the prayers. Missing was his fourth son, Mujtaba Khamenei, who took over as supreme leader from his father. A funeral preparation spokesperson said the funeral was delayed until now because of the war. Khamenei will be buried in his birthplace of Mashhad on Thursday. Hadil Al-Shalchi, NPR News, Istanbul.
6: Concerns over lethal injection methods are mounting in Tennessee, where state correction officials failed to execute a man in May. Tony Gonzalez with member station WPLN reports high-ranking Republicans in the state are now calling for an independent investigation.
10: Medical contractors couldn't establish an IV into the arms or chest of Tony Carruthers. After about an hour, Governor Bill Lee called off the execution on May 20th. The man's death row attorneys had been warning about inadequate training. Now a group of state senators, all Republicans who say they support the death penalty, have written to the governor seeking an independent review. They say the Department of Corrections showed it wasn't competent. They want to know the credentials of those involved and whether training is sufficient. Tennessee paused executions for about 3 years after finding the prior protocol had never been fully followed. The rules were then revised, but continue to draw scrutiny. For NPR News, I'm Tony Gonzalez in Nashville.
6: You're listening to NPR News from Washington. In a last-minute twist, FIFA says U.S. striker Ferlerin Balogun can play in tomorrow's U.S. Men World Cup soccer game round of 16 against Belgium. He had been given a red card and a one-game suspension in the game against Bosnia-Herzegovina after getting his legs tangled with a Bosnian defender as they went for a ball, and Balogun stepped on his ankle. He says that was unintentional. FIFA's disciplinary committee says the one-game suspension will itself be suspended for a one-year probationary period. The Food and Drug Administration has expanded the approval of the first gene editing treatment for sickle cell disease to younger children. NPR's Rob Stein has more.
11: The FDA approved the treatment, which uses the CRISPR gene editing technique, for children as young as 2 years old. Previously, the treatment, called Casgevy, had only been available for adults and kids starting at age 12. Vertex Pharmaceuticals, which makes Casgevy, says the approval makes more than 5,500 kids eligible for the treatment in the U.S. Sickle cell disease is an inherited blood disorder that causes devastating pain attacks and eventually life-threatening complications. Casgevy works by editing a gene that controls the production of a crucial blood protein. The FDA also expanded approval of the treatment to younger children suffering from a related blood disorder known as beta thalassemia. Rob Stein, NPR News.
6: And I'm Janine Herbst, NPR News in Washington.
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0: Estella's father sadly succumbed to COVID in 2021. So she says her work in the fight against disease is never done. Estella says it's important to remain humble. And if she sees a little further, it is because she's standing on the shoulders of giants. Estella is still in touch with her teacher from junior high, and she uses every opportunity she gets to remind everyone to pick up the phone, write a note to someone who helped you to find the right path. Our next story is from Francesca Hayes, who told this at the Bronx Museum of Arts in New York City, where WNYC is a media partner of the MOF. Here's Francesca.
1: It was my deepest, darkest secret, and it was one that got more and more shameful with every passing year. I was 22, and I didn't know how to ride a bicycle. And nobody knew this about me because I kept it secret. I didn't want anyone to find out my shameful secret. And I avoided bikes at all costs, so no one really did. And I didn't think about it very often, but that spring I was in college and I would walk to campus and I would see classmates whizzing past me on their bikes. And I was jealous that they were getting there so quickly. And I thought to myself, maybe I could learn, ha ha ha. And then I thought, well, maybe I could learn. Maybe it's possible. And then it became kind of like an obsession that I wanted to learn how to ride a bicycle. But it was a quiet obsession because I couldn't tell anyone because they couldn't know in the first place that I didn't know. So I started this process that I coined observation, simulation, and visualization. So I would observe people on bikes to figure out like the mechanics and how it worked. And I would simulate riding a bike on a stationary bike in the college campus gym. And I had read in Cosmopolitan magazine, very credible source, that if you visualize yourself doing something, you're like 10 times more likely to do it. So every night I fell asleep imagining myself on a bike, just flying into campus, riding straight into the classroom. And I did this for a while, and I thought to myself, well, I'm the only adult I know who doesn't know how to ride a bike, but there have to be other people out there. And that's like what the internet is for, is to find other weird people like yourself. And so I went online, and lo and behold, there was a forum of adult bike learners, and I learned a lot from them. The first thing I learned is they had like great reasons for not knowing. They were from like war-torn countries where they didn't have bicycles in their childhood, or they had been a part of very conservative religions where girls couldn't ride bikes and now they wanted to learn. I had no good reason and I just felt more ashamed, but I got good tips from them, like to use a little bit of a hill and that gravity would help balance the bike, and to use a bike that was a little bit too small for you. And I realized I really had to get on a bike. So I needed to tell someone because I had to get a bike. So I selected my friend Carol because I think any young person named Carol is a trustworthy person. And she is. And she's also that friend that just takes care of things. Like she just can handle it. And so kind of in one breath, I confessed to her that I didn't know how to ride a bike and I wanted to learn. I told her about the online people and what they said. And she said, okay, I'll come by tomorrow. And I didn't really know what that meant. But she showed up the next day, just like a Carol would. And with her, she had a big, huge, purple, enormous helmet and the littlest turquoise bike I've ever seen. It was a mongoose, and it had the words Little Thunder splashed across the top tube. And I knew that this was my chance. I looked at Little Thunder, and I thought, okay, we're doing this. So the next night that was warm and dry, I took out Little Thunder and the purple helmet because I promised Carol, and you know, you keep a promise to someone named Carol. And I went to the slope because the online people said so. And I put one foot on the pedal on Little Thunder and I cruised down and I balanced, and it was actually really easy. And I was kind of surprised. So I did that a few more times. And then I put both feet on the pedals and I was still balancing and I was shocked. And so then I thought, well, the next time I do this, I'm just going to pedal and see what happens. And to my surprise, when you pedal on a bike, it just balances all by itself and you don't have to do anything. And you're riding a bike if you're pedaling the bike. So all of a sudden, I was riding a bike and I was like, oh my God, I'm riding a bike. And I was laughing and I was kind of crying. And I said out loud to myself, I'm riding a bike. And it's also 3 o'clock in the morning because I am 5'9", 150 pounds, 22 years old. I cannot have people see me with the purple helmet on the tiny turquoise bike. I can't let anyone see this process. So I finally got it. There's no one out there. I feel at 22 the way a five-year-old looks when they're learning how to ride a bike. I felt so free. I thought there was something like stuck in my helmet. And then I realized it was the sound of wind passing my face. I'd never heard that before. It was so exciting. But I was kind of wild out there because I'd never done this before. So my steering was like all over the place and I didn't know how to stop because Carol, bless her heart, didn't tell me those levers were brakes. So when I wanted to stop, when I was getting close to the bigger street, I would just skid with my sneakers and that wouldn't really do it. So I would just like hurl myself off the bike and just bail completely. And I'm sure I was getting hurt, but I didn't care. My adrenaline was like, pain was no match for my adrenaline. I was on cloud 9. And it was fine that I was so wild out there on that path, just kind of careening around because it was so late and there was no one else out. Except for then there was someone else out. And there was a guy on his bike coming towards me and he was like helmet free and looking really in control. And I'm like on Little Thunder with the purple helmet. And he's coming towards me and I realize I don't know how to steer at all. So I'm just kind of praying that I don't crash into him. And we pass each other and we don't crash, thank God. But under his breath, he says to me, you know, if you're that drunk, you shouldn't be riding a bike. And I realized in that moment, that hipster bike police guy was my first witness. And he said I was riding a bike and I was doing it. And I burst into tears, happy tears, because this had told me I was riding a bike, so that meant I really was. And I realized that with the help of online strangers and a friend named Carol and Lil Thunder, I found my balance and I've never stopped riding since.
2: 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She went on to work for Bike New York and taught over 1,000 adults in the city how to ride a bicycle. 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She rides a Steel Celestial Blue Pista 7 Bianchi 9 bicycle for the last 12 years and hopes to never replace it. In a moment, we are off to the racetrack. 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
4: Hope you're having an easy Sunday. 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You're on Michigan Public. I'm Josh Hakala.
5: 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And yes, I had to look up that word. That means 250th. We have Jia Young Fan on the moment she realized what the most American question is. Pablo Torre on our very American love of yelling at refs and umpires.
6: So much of what going to a baseball game is like is using the airspace around you as this pillow you can scream into.
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2: You're listening to the Moth Radio Hour from PRX. I'm Jody Powell. Our final story about risk is told by Michael Corso, another storyteller from the event in Troy, New York, at the Troy Savings Bank Music Hall. Here's Michael.
7: When I was a little kid, I was a really active child. I used to run and jump and climb everything and anything. But when I sat down to watch television, my parents recognized that I had a hard time seeing the screen. And over time, I was inching closer and closer and closer in order to see the TV. Of course, they took me to the eye doctor, and then I had to go to some specialists, and then, ultimately, I was diagnosed with an incurable eye disease called retinoschisis, which means the splitting of the retina. Unfortunately, on my 12th birthday, I woke up totally blind. It caused a lot of stress in my family and in my household. Some directed at me, but I was worried as a 12-year-old, am I going to be able to play with my friends? That's all I cared about. A little while after my going blind, my friends and I were hanging down the street as usual, and they said, hey, why don't we play Evel Knievel? Any of you remember Evel Knievel? He was the crazy lunatic that would drive a car 150 miles an hour and jump on a ramp and go over 25 cars and break 100 bones in his body. But we wanted to do that. So my friends were setting up the ramps and we were going to jump garbage cans. I went down to my house and pulled out my bicycle, which I hadn't ridden in a while. And I come back to the area where we're playing and one of my friends says, are you crazy? What are you going to do? And I said, oh, man, I'm going to try this. I'm sorry. Everybody thought I was nuts. I just forgot to think the same way as my friends. So I get my bike set. It's my turn. I race as hard as I can. Frankie says, now. I lift up the handlebars. I jump over the garbage cans. I land on the down ramp with my front wheel, but not quite with my back wheel. And I blew the whole ramp out. Face down I go onto the concrete. My friends come running over to see if I'm okay. They turn me over, and I'm hysterically laughing. How much fun was that? I said. Well, I lived. A couple years later, I got to have some more fun. When I was about 15 or 16, I went out to Long Island to see my cousins. They were motorheads, and what they did was raced their muscle cars at National Speedway, and they invited me to come and hang in with them in the pit. And I was in total excitement because I love cars, and I love their cars. One of my cousins had a 69 Roadrunner with a 383 engine. My other cousin had a 67 Chevelle SS with a 427. One cousin that I didn't like too much had a Plymouth Gold Duster with a 340 engine. And my least favorite had the best car, an Oldsmobile 442 fire engine red convertible. And I got to hang out in the pit with them, and I got to smell the gas and smell the rubber burning and be part of the chaos and the excitement and the fun. But the one thing that I always did in that pit, wonder, and think, oh my God, all I really want to do is race one of those cars. Well, of course, that's not possible. So my dreams stayed somewhere tucked inside, and I went on. When I was 18, I moved on to go to college. I moved from a small town called Brooklyn to the metropolis of Albany. While I was in college, I still wanted to keep my adventures and my activities. So I learned how to downhill ski. I then learned how to tandem rally bicycle race. And then, yes, folks, I learned how to play golf. Now, you wonder, how does a blind guy hit a little ball into a little hole 400 yards away? I wondered the same thing. And I found out, it ain't easy to do. But what kept me going was all my sighted friends couldn't do it either. And then I was 40 years old in the middle of my career, and out of the blue, the phone rings, and it's my friend Marty, and he's all hyperventilating. And he said, hey, do you have a radio in the office? I said, yes. He said, turn it on. I'm like, why? I'm working. He's like, oh, no, forget it. You got to turn on the radio. He said, I'm driving into work, and I'm listening to Pix 106, and Bob Wolf is having a fundraiser called the IROC 500. EYE 500. Oh, what a cool name. But what are they going to do? He said it's going to be a stock car race for 14 blind drivers. I'm like, how the hell are they going to do that? And he said, call them, call them. They're on number 11. They only have room for three more people. I hang up the phone. I start going back to my computer. I can't think about it. I'm like, are they kidding? That is friggin' nuts. It's going to be a demolition derby. I pause, and I can't wait. I just grab the phone. I dial 476-WPYX, and the guy actually answered the phone. I never got a busy signal, which I never had happen before. And I said, hi, my name is Michael, and I'm blind. He didn't even say anything. He just shot me into the studio live. And I'm talking to Bob Wolf, John, and Ellen live. And they're interviewing me about being a driver in this race. And I'm like answering the questions. And next thing I know, Bob Wolf says, okay, you're in. Hang on, we're going to get your contact information, and we'll see you race day. I hang up the phone. I scratch my head. And I say, what the hell did I just do? It's race day. And all the drivers and their support teams, along with the officials from the track, are in the infield, and we're getting huddled up for a little quick meeting where the track officials are going to tell us the rules. First rule, it's a fundraiser. F-U-N-raiser. You don't get hurt. You don't do anything crazy. We're just going to have fun. So every one of you blind drivers are going to be paired up with a professional stock car driver. And I wondered, can they see? We met and we learned that the place was going to be packed. They usually get 100 people at the raceway in Fonda Speedway. And they're all motorheads or mechanics and drivers. No one else goes. This day, for the IROC 500, they had 6,000 spectators. We're all excited and nervous, and we go to our cars. Everybody picked a number so you would get your car assignment. My car assignment was 12. I was so bummed because that meant I was in the back row. In the front, it was 1, 2, and 3, and in the back, it was 12, 13, and 14. I want to win this damn thing, and there's no chance sitting in the back. It's just not going to work. So we're in the car. We hear the announcement, start your engines. Everybody turns the key. I hear the engines going. And the gun goes off, and the race is on. The race is on, but we're not moving. And I say, Jake, what's going on? How come we're not moving? He says, well, it's a bit of a cluster. Everybody's in front of you trying to figure out what to do. There's left turns and right turns and spins going on. Just wait. You'll get your turn. Oh, my God. I said, I don't believe this. I'm sitting stuck behind a bunch of blind people that don't know how to drive. Then I hear engines behind me. And if you know about stock cars at all, one of the features is they don't have any glass, which keeps it safer. Glass is the thing that could really hurt. There's no windshield, there's no rear windshield, there's no side windows, and there's no headlights. Not that I would need them if I had them. But I hear engines behind me, and I said, Jake, what's those engines? What is that? And he looks behind and he says, oh, that's cars 1, 2, and 3. They made the first lap. Jake, we didn't even move yet. I was so bummed. It's a 4-lap race. And I'm down 1 lap. It's my turn to go. He says, okay, you can start going. I step on the gas, and the gas pedal doesn't move much. And we're crawling. And I said, Jake, what's going on with this gas pedal? I'm trying to move, and it's not going. And he says, Every car has a governor underneath the gas pedal. It's a block of wood, so you stay at a reasonable hour. Remember fundraiser? I said, bull. Something else. I took my foot, I kicked underneath the block, and I knocked it out. I put the car in neutral, I rev it up. Jake says, you're sick. I said, no, I just want to win. I've got the whole car now, and I'm so excited. I said, Jake, just tell me where to go. Tell me exactly the directions. I will pay attention. He's like, oh, my God, this is not the rules. I said, what rules? No one told me I couldn't kick the block out from under the gas pedal. They didn't even tell us we had that. He says, okay, go left. Go left, go a little right, go a little left. Oh, my God, he goes, you're responding beautifully. I said, of course I am. What do you think I want to do, kill myself? But guess what? He was definitely pooping his pants. But I was going to be smart and listen to him and do my best. So I tell him, where do we go? Where do we go? Come on, I want to win. He says, go left, go left, go right, straighten it out. You're on a clear path. Go. He says, go, go, go. You're doing great. Go, go, go. I'm flying past a bunch of cars. He says, Michael, go into the right. Now straighten it out. Okay, you're in the middle of the track, and you just passed a load of cars. And I'm like, psyched. And we're going, and we're going, and we're going. And I feel the wind blowing through my hair. Yes, folks, I had hair then. And I feel the dust blowing up off the track, hitting me in the face and being sticky. But I'm so excited because I'm moving what I think is about 40 miles an hour, not 15. So he says, you're doing great. You're really doing great. He says, you're holding the road in. You're doing the nice bend to the left. The track, of course, bends to the left. It's a counterclockwise track, and it bends in to the left. And I'm just following the contour of the track. So I said, where are the other cars? He says, cars 1, 2, and 3 are in front of you. They're about 200 yards up, and they're making the turn on the last lap. And I'm like, okay, let's get them. So I start stepping on the gas, and I'm going. And he says, okay, you're good. They're on the right side, so stay right there. Go a little bit left. Okay, now go. Gun it. I fly past these cars. And he's like, you're doing great. He says, hold on. Slow down. He goes, you're going 100 miles an hour. I said, nah. I grabbed my head. And he goes, will you please hold the wheel? Oh, shit. I grabbed the wheel. I'm like trying to be cool. I'm a nervous wreck. Everything's going crazy. My heart's going 200 miles an hour. The car's only going 100. Finally, he says, okay, you're coming up to the checkered flag. You're coming up to the flag. He says, stop. You won. I am friggin' thrilled to my core. I jam on the brakes. I get out of the car. I stand there listening to the crowd roaring. And then I hear, out of the blue, a car drive right by me. And I said, Jake, what was that? And he said, get back in the car. That was the winner. I didn't think you were going to stop so short, and you stopped 50 feet short of the flag. I complied. I put it in drive. I went forward the 50 feet, not a foot further, pulled the car over, shut the engine, put my hand on my head on the steering wheel, and I was so bummed that I lost this race. I shouldn't have lost it. But only a second or two went by, and I realized that was so fun. That was so unbelievable. That was so sick. That was so dangerous. That was so stupid of these guys from PIX 106. But I felt the same way right now as I felt that day, because today is 20 years ago to the day of that race. And And I actually was amazed because I actually realized I had a dream come true. I got to drive a race car. Woohoo!
0: That was Michael Corso. Sadly, Michael passed away a few months after telling this story. Michael excelled in many activities thought to be just for the sighted. Bowling, skiing, tandem bike riding, and as you heard, race car driving. Wherever he went, he was always building community. Michael told this story close to his hometown of Albany. After the show, he was full of joy. He said, "Jody, sorry I went long, but I could tell they wanted more and I just had to give it." We do wish we had some more time with you, Michael. Thank you so much for sharing, inspiring, and moving us all to be a little more daring. To see a video of Michael on race day or to find out about his scholarship fund, please visit themoth.org. This is all for this episode. We want to thank all of our storytellers. We hope you'll join us next time.
3: 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Co-producer, Vicky Merrick. Associate producer, Emily Couch. The rest of the Moth's leadership team includes Sarah Haberman, Sarah Austin-Jeunesse, Jennifer Hickson, Meg Bowles, Kate Tellers, Jennifer Birmingham, Marina Kluche, Leanne Gully, Suzanne Rust, Brandon Grant, Inga Gladowski, Sarah Jane Johnson, and Aldi Casa. Our pitch came from Peter Home Douglas of Dorval in Quebec, Canada. Moth stories are true as remembered and affirmed by the storytellers. Our theme music is by The Drift. Other music in this hour from Duke Levine, Chris Teal and Brad Meldow, Daryl Anger and Bruce Molsky, Wolf Peck, and Medeski Martin and Wood. 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
4: 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In about 55 seconds, we've got This American Life coming up next. I'm Josh Hakala.
8: I'm Peter Sagal. On this week's show, a K-pop demon hunter explains how they do it. A boxer turned actor says those two things are more alike than you think. And John Cusack says anything. Join us for this week's news quiz from NPR.
4: Wait, Wait, Don't Tell Me is today at 4. In the Michigan Public Weather Forecast tonight, partly to mostly cloudy. It'll be breezy with some gusty winds here and there. A chance of showers and thunderstorms in most areas. Overnight lows from the low to mid-60s. Tomorrow, mostly sunny and breezy with highs in the low 80s. Michigan Public is WUOM 91.7 in Ann Arbor and Detroit, WFUM 91.1 in Flint, WRSX 91.3 in Port Huron, WLNZ 89.7 in Lansing, and WVGR 104.1 in Grand Rapids. 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It's 3 o'clock.
5: When he's in his 20s, it was years ago, Pablo Torre started appearing on TV talking about sports, talking about something that now he's kind of embarrassed about.
9: I was a gas bag on ESPN. Various people did not like me, I think. I just sort of represented this new young person who was vaguely Asian, but also Mexican. I'm Filipino. That answers that mystery. But I had this take from the very beginning of my time on TV back in 2012, which was, we debate in sports all of the time. How much did the refs blow this? What should the call have been? Who's the hero? Who's the villain? What's right and what's wrong? And I had been arguing forever that robots can solve this. Like, we have the technology. If you replace the referee or the umpire with a robot, we don't need to waste our time arguing about this dumb shit.
5: And so that became your stance.
9: It became a thing I was known for, was calling for this robot referee revolution. Like, the guy won't shut up about these robots.
5: He winces now when he thinks about it.
9: Anyhow, years go on, and then finally, in 2021, I see this story break that At long last, the most traditional sport in all of America, Major League Baseball, is experimenting with robot umpires in the minor leagues.
5: Minor league teams installed what they called the ABS system, the Automated Ball Strike System. These Hawkeye cameras with optical tracking, they looked out over home plate and saw perfectly whether every pitch was in the strike zone, and then told the human umpire who was standing there, through an earpiece, whether to call it a ball or a strike. And the way it worked in the early versions is that the robots made the call, and the human umpire just let the fans and players know what the robot said. Papa got what he always dreamed of, what he'd always pontificated about. There was no more need to argue about the umpire's calls. No more reason to boo the umpire from the stands. And when Papa watched this game...
4: We're just getting started here on This American Life, right here on Michigan Public. I'm Josh Hakala.
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5: This American Life, our semi-quincentennial episode. Boy, that really does not roll off the tongue. Act one, a most American question. So there definitely are a bunch of questions that Americans have asked over our 250 years that seem very characteristically American. Are you now or have you ever been a member of the Communist Party? Do you want fries with that? Where are you from? With this classic companion, where are you really from? One of our contributors, Jiayong Fan, has her pick for the most American question out there.
11: The first time I heard someone ask the question outside of an ESL class, I was 8 years old. Are you okay? I knew so few English words that part of the reason why it registered so distinctly must have been the shock of understanding. Are you okay? A young police officer was asking my mother the question. He had been called, as the police were often called in our first days in America, to our basement apartment. My mother and I had recently reunited with my father after he'd left to study in America 6 years earlier. And it hadn't gone well. Doors were slammed, plates shattered, limbs pinned to the ground, ultimatums delivered. Usually I hid in bed, under the covers, with palms pasted to my ears. But that day, the apartment was quiet. My father had already left for good. Did my mother call because she was being harassed by my father's mistress, or because we were being evicted from our basement studio? I no longer remember. I do remember that it was the first time I dared to look at an American police officer up close. Blue uniform, black boots, a belt heavy and crowded. My mother and I did not look to be in the way of bodily harm. There was nothing more for an officer of the law to do. Are you okay, ma'am? The man asked as he stood in the doorway. The question hung in the air as a procedural formality, as a way of wrapping up the visit. I had been in the country for less than a year, but I knew what the next words should be. The standard call and response, the same way that, how are you, had only one answer. Fine, thank you. How are you? But that day, kneeling on the floor, face covered in her own tears and snot, my mother responded with something else. No, she said. The officer lowered himself onto the floor next to the door jamb, then listened and nodded for an hour. I was astonished. My mother followed rules tirelessly and taught me to do the same, all part of adapting as seamlessly as possible. Why would she embarrass herself like that? I didn't understand enough English to follow the conversation, but as I watched my mother closely, I was certain I would never break the script like that. I spent the next several years irritated with, are you okay? compelled to be okay with it in public while fuming to my diary in private. Here's an entry from when I was 12. October 26, 1996. Are you okay? Things going okay, right? Is everything okay? Those are the most common questions in America. I don't like them because they don't tell you anything about anything. Yes, of course. Great. Those are the most common answers. Isn't that so cheap? I think so. Those questions are so pointless that it is even a waste of words to me. As I saw it then, the question's hollowness had a distinctly American quality. Here, pleases, thank yous, excuse me's, weren't they always uttered ad nauseum from mouths of people who had already muscled past you? Are you okay was a question, supposedly, but how often was it really a mechanical reflex, an American tic announcing itself? Someone goes down hard in lacrosse practice, and the are you okay arrives almost simultaneously with the impact. The question is a reflex, not an inquiry. In our 37 years together, my mother and I were often and unmistakably not okay. Still, it was not a question we often asked of each other. That sort of check-in hit too close to the bone. Not Chinese, my mother would have certainly said, though I never pressed her on it. Also not Chinese. Lately, though, I've been thinking about the moment she told the police officer she wasn't okay. I thought she flubbed the obligatory call and response of the question. But now I wonder if it was something else. My mother is dead now. But the look on her face as she knelt and cried with a stranger still comes to me sometimes. It arrives most vividly, unbidden, when I'm with friends who are mothers, watching their kids on the neighborhood playground. A scrape on the knee or the elbow, the wound still red and angry, and someone, a mother, a friend, administers the question. And there, on the child's open mouth and tear-smeared face, is my mother's shocked look. The child hears the question. It doesn't make the pain go away, but the question stays in the air. It becomes a pause, a door held open.
5: Jiayoung Fan. She's a staff writer at The New Yorker. That story was produced by Diane Wu. Act Two, City on a Hill of Sand. We here in the land of the free do not like to be told what to do. And additionally, and maybe especially, we don't like to be told what not to do. Aviva Kornfeld has a story about that very American quality as it plays out in one of our shared public spaces.
12: I went to Sleeping Bear Dunes National Lakeshore to see the star attraction, the tallest dune in the park. It's 450 feet high and slopes down at what looks like a 45-degree angle directly into Lake Michigan. If you can't picture 450 feet, imagine a 34-story building. The grade is so steep that from the bottom of the dune, you can't even see up to the top. It's just a wall of sand in front of you.
13: Oh my gosh, good luck.
14: All right, let's get over here.
15: Yeah.
14: Let's do it. Thank you so much.
13: Take your time.
12: People come from all over the Midwest to walk down this dune and then promptly turn around and trudge right back up. There's only a 2-foot-wide strip of beach at the bottom, so turning around is about all there is to do. This climb is not for everyone. Dozens need assistance climbing out each summer. And because of that, the Park Service tries to discourage people from climbing the dune without prohibiting it outright. They've tried a bunch of different signs. The current one mentions the ecological damage of walking on the dune and says, "Down is optional," which is intentionally soft language because their previous sign said that there'd be a $3,000 rescue fee, which Americans seem to take as a kind of personal challenge, and even more people attempted the climb. Park rangers also patrol the top ridge, asking visitors about their intentions with the dune. Here's Jen, the aggressively mild-mannered ranger on the job today, talking with some prospective climbers.
16: It's a lot
15: harder than it looks, I will tell you.
16: Oh,
15: that.
16: Yes.
15: And it's all sand. Yes, so it is a very challenging climb. Usually people on the bottom half are using all fours basically to get back up.
16: Okay.
15: So it's very challenging. But yeah, I think the view's best at the top.
12: Approximately 8 feet away from Jen sits Jim. He's part of the team of volunteers helping rangers deter people.
17: My job up here is to try to save them from themselves, let them know.
12: Jim's been volunteering for almost a decade. He sits on his chair wearing his bright orange volunteer vest, pimped out with various pins and patches he's earned over the years, including, proudly, a junior ranger badge.
17: This is my 86th summer up here.
16: Oh my gosh.
17: Just love it, yeah.
16: Wow.
12: Jim's seen all kinds of ill-advised behavior. People heading down without water, without shoes, without their inhaler. And worst of all, as far as Jim is concerned, running down the dune.
17: We had a girl get badly hurt here. She ran down, she tripped, she vaulted out, tried to stop herself. She dislocated both shoulders, broke a collarbone, wrenched her neck, hurt her back, and cut her head on a rock.
12: Oh my God. Standing on the ridge, you can see the slope filled with dozens of people, heads down, slowly, silently, trudging up the hill. Scores of people who were told not to do this and decided to try it anyway.
16: How you feeling down here?
18: I feel good. This is what we came for.
12: At the very bottom of the hill, I met Michael and his daughter, Kalea, who drove here from Georgia.
18: The lady at the place that you check in at, she suggested that you not do this. She said, I advise y'all against it. All the park rangers say not to do it.
16: And yet you guys thought, huh.
18: Well, we drove 1,000 miles to get here, so yes, we're going to do it.
16: Yeah. And you're not worried about going back up?
18: No. She plays soccer and I train with her, so we're ready to go.
16: Yeah.
18: We're fixing a race back up it.
16: I think on the subject of peer pressure.
12: Half an hour later, I found Michael again, only about a third of the way up.
16: How are you feeling?
18: Lord, hopefully I make it. Slow and steady. I knew it was going to be hard, but it's harder than I thought it would be.
12: A little further up the hill, I spot another guy named Michael. He's wearing an oversized visor and has blue braces on his teeth. He was part of a whole crew wearing matching hats, celebrating his 50th birthday. If you could call this celebrating.
16: How are you feeling now?
19: Tired.
16: Yeah.
19: Humbling. You know, every step you take up, you lose at least half of it going backwards.
16: Uh-huh.
19: But, yeah.
12: One guy who had taken off his sand-filled sneakers and slung them over his neck kept muttering to himself like a mantra, I should have listened to my wife. I should have listened to my wife. The reason why you're not hearing that on tape is because it was so hard to move around the dune, zigzagging from person to person.
16: Oh my God.
12: I don't think it's a stretch to say we are a country of people who have been told over and over that we are the exception. So many of our movies, so many of the stories we tell ourselves are about how the rules, the warnings, the statistics, those are for other people. When we hear that most people can't do something, we are trained to think, well, I'm not most people. But really, when we try to live out this pint-sized American exceptionalism, we are just as likely to find ourselves face down in the sand, panting and humbled. Less city on a hill, and more bear crawling up it.
16: How are you feeling?
19: Like death.
16: I noticed that you are on your hands and knees.
19: Yep. Really rethinking life choices right now. I'm just tired. Are we halfway there yet?
16: I don't think we're halfway there yet.
19: That's a bitch.
16: Are you on vacation? Why would you spend your vacation doing something so punishing? Is your life not hard enough?
19: No, it sucks. I work my ass off all the time, so... Yeah.
16: It's just another day in the life.
19: Yep.
12: Kids seem to have a much easier time than adults. The top of the hill was full of children who, because of their tiny body weight, scampered like water beetles on top of the sand up to the ridge
16: and then had the pleasure of watching the adults who usually boss them around huff and puff 300 feet below them. I met an 11-year-old and his little brother waiting for their parents.
20: He's five.
21: You're five and you went all the way to the bottom?
20: Yeah, yeah, to the water.
22: And then we go all the way to the top. And he's
23: faster than our whole family.
15: Wow.
23: He doesn't even have capped knees yet, so I...
15: What? Is that true? I thought you got knees when you were, like, could walk.
23: No. You know your kneecaps?
15: Yeah.
23: You get them when you're 10. It makes it harder to climb.
15: What? Like this?
23: Your kneecap.
15: You get them when you're 10?
24: Yeah, actually.
23: Yeah.
15: Can I see your knees?
23: They look the same. It's the inside kneecap.
15: Huh. I walk over to Jim with my fully formed kneecaps and pick up our conversation. He started expounding on how he counsels people.
17: Well, if I start to tell people about what it's like and... Eagle!
16: A bald eagle flew overhead. We all turned and looked. And there we stood, a bunch of Americans on a perfect summer day, on a dune in a park being destroyed by our actions and maintained by our tax dollars, watching our mascot soar through the sky, indifferent to our plight below.
5: David Kornfeld is one of the producers of our program. That story was co-produced by Molly Marcello.

0: Coming up, Americans thousands of miles away on tiny islands recreating some very American things about home, whether they intend to or not. 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
1: 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I'm Josh Hakala. Thanks so much for being with me.
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1: That's coming up at the top of the hour. 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
0: It's This American Life from Ira Glass. Today's program, Maximal Americanness. For our nation's 250th birthday, we have stories about things that seem very especially and particularly American. We arrived at Act 3 of our program. Act 3, Cooked Island. For this next act, I'm joined in the studio by our executive editor, Emmanuel Berry. Hello.
4: Hey there.
0: And you are here because one a very American invention was television, and then we as a nation topped that by creating an even more American thing, which is reality TV. And you are here to tell us about the kind of cherry on top of all of that.
4: Yes, I'm going to present the most American season of reality TV.
0: And I should say you watch a lot of reality TV. So what season is it?
4: All right. We are talking about season 13 of Survivor.
0: And Survivor is the old school reality show where they stick a bunch of people on an island and divide them into teams and they compete in challenges and then people get voted off, right?
4: Yes, yes, yes. That's Survivor. Classic show. We all know it. And so the season of Survivor I want to talk about is what me, other Survivor fans call the race war season.
0: Mm-hmm.
4: And we call it that because in this season, they divided the tribes up by race. So there's like an African-American tribe, there's a white tribe, there's an Asian-American tribe, there's a Latino tribe. I know that's not a race, but that's like how they divided the tribes.
0: Okay. So that seems like an incredibly loaded and crazy thing to do. Why did they do this?
4: So basically, Survivor had gotten a lot of criticism because the casting just wasn't very diverse.
0: Mm-hmm.
4: And on top of that, a lot of times they would get to the end of the season and it would only be the white players left.
0: Oh, the non-white players would get voted off early.
4: Yes.
0: Mm-hmm.
4: So this was their response to that. They were like, okay, you guys want more diversity? Here is more diversity, which is a choice.
0: You have to respect them for kind of doubling down. How did the contestants on the show feel about it?
4: So the contestants seemed kind of confused by it. They're like, why did we make this about race?
5: Different ethnic groups. I mean, is that kosher?
6: I honestly was stunned. I mean, this was crazy. I mean, on one hand, I think it's a great opportunity because I think it's wonderful that there's more minorities. At the same time, I'm a little bit worried that it might play out to caricatures and stereotypes.
4: I remember watching the show and being really shocked when I first started the season because I was like, I can't believe that they did this. But honestly, got over it really quick because basically something happened in the first scene that switched the way I was seeing it. And from there on, it just kept happening.
0: So what happened?
4: So they start the season in this really dramatic way. They're on a boat in the middle of the South Pacific. And the host, Jeff Probst, is telling all the contestants to gather supplies, you know, get on a raft and go to shore with your team.
7: They've been given 2 minutes to salvage whatever they can off this boat.
4: And just like you have 2 minutes, grab as much as you can.
7: You need to catch that chicken. That is food.
4: So they grab as much as they can, get to the island. And then this thing happens that really it could happen on any season of Survivor, which is someone from one of the tribes steals chickens from the other tribe. But because this season is, you know, everyone's divided by race, it's like I kind of can't help but notice that it was the white tribe that stole the chicken from the Asian tribe. And so I'm watching this and I'm thinking, that is so white.
0: I see that.
4: But then I'm like, oh, why did I even think that? You know, like looking at my own biases and thinking about how I'm thinking about race, right?
0: Oh, so you're having this thing where you're finding yourself asking over and over, is that race or is that me?
4: Yeah. So all that is happening in the first few episodes. And then the producers decide, you know what? Let's end the segregation thing. They're like, mix up the teams. Like, they completely abandon this initial premise of the season. And everybody is now on integrated teams, basically. But the thing is, because they started out segregated, the race thing is sort of still hanging over the whole thing. And then there's this twist that happens. It's right before a challenge. And the two tribes have gathered. And Jeff says, we're going to try something different here.
8: I'm offering each of you the opportunity to mutiny.
4: Which essentially means you can abandon your tribe and go and join the other tribe.
0: And does this play out in a racially charged way?
4: Well, the only people who switch are two white players. Mm-hmm. So they go and join the other white players on the other tribe. And just to say, like, they could have done it because they had close relationships with those people, or like lots of reasons that they could have done this. But it's hard not to think, watching them like walk across to the other side, white flight. Like, because what it does is it totally creates these two lopsided tribes. So there's one tribe of four left, the tribe they abandoned, which has four POC. And then the other tribe has now eight people, four white people, two Asian people, one black person, and one Hispanic person.
0: And wait, and so one tribe is twice as big as the other. So that must give them an advantage, right?
4: It does in a lot of ways. I think they think like, oh, we're about to like sweep this other tribe. There's no way they're going to like win any challenges. And what happens actually is kind of the exact opposite. So the little tribe of four, which is they call them the I-24, the little POC coalition, they basically go on, I would say, one of the greatest runs in Survivor history. So they win every single challenge from then on out, even though they're outnumbered, you know, 2-1. And again, as I'm watching this, it's kind of hard not to think, huh, got to be twice as good, right? Mm-hmm. It's all of these people of color who are having to be smarter and work harder and do all of these things just to like stay on the even playing field to win, essentially.
0: Yeah.
4: And, you know, each time they win, the other team has to go to tribal council. They kick off a person of color until finally it kind of becomes this very stark thing where it's down to four white people versus four people of color at the end.
0: Oh my God,
4: two
0: the producers
4: alliances.
0: Got what they wanted.
4: Kind of, yeah, right? And then that tribe that is the POC tribe, they keep winning. And then they vote all the white contestants off one by one.
0: And so when you see how all of this played out by the end of the season, why do you think of this as the most American season of reality TV?
4: I mean, because in general, in this country, we don't want to talk about race. We don't want to have to think about race.
0: No, we do not.
4: And then we are forced into these situations where we have no choice. We have to talk about it. It's come up again, you guys. Surprise.
0: Yeah, things happen.
4: And then in this season, we have that experience over

0: To everyone who gave to Michigan Public during the last year, thank you. This has been a transitional year for public media, and your support made all the difference. You didn't just help us close the budget last year. You helped us turn the page. We don't take that lightly. Thank you for being with us.
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2: Act four, the most American school book. So Roman Mars hosts the podcast 99% Invisible, and he recently started a new series with the BBC. It's called A History of the United States in 100 Objects. And one of the stories on his new show seemed very much in line with what we're talking about here today on our show. It is about a book that shaped education in this country for years. Here's Roman.
3: The book I'm going to tell you about was written by one very frustrated school teacher. This guy is teaching in 1783. The Revolutionary War is ending, the fighting on American soil finally tapering off. And in every part of regular life, people are trying to figure out, okay, now that we're not British anymore, what does it actually mean to be an American? This teacher, he's educating anywhere from 50 to 70 students in a one-room schoolhouse. And these students range from 6 to 16 years old. It's the same in a lot of places around the country. A very small percentage of kids are getting an education. And even if they do get into a classroom, there's no standard curriculum. No shared set of books or processes. The books these students are using are British, teaching British geography, British history, British ways of thinking. People are largely still spelling the word color with a U. And the school teacher, he looks around at all of this and decides, this has to change. His name is Noah Webster.
4: He's this person who takes on, as an educator, the problem of literacy.
3: That's Imani Perry, author and professor of African American Studies at Harvard University.
4: And he complains about the classrooms being crowded and noisy and chaotic, and he is also sort of interested in trying to find a way to standardize American learning.
3: So long before his dictionary made him a household name, Webster spends his own money to print a little blue book with an unwieldy title. It's called The First Part of the Grammatical Institute of the English Language, a title so bad that nobody ever used it. They just started calling it The Blueback Speller.
4: So he really creates this book that is built for an autodidact. It's a way to self-teach. It's not a dictionary. It really is like a guide to learning to read.
3: If it sounds kind of counterintuitive that you'd learn to read from a book that requires you to read, here's how that worked. The book contains a bunch of exercises that kind of look like multiplication tables, but with words and letters that you'd memorize. First, you'd start by learning the alphabet, A, B, C, D, and then you'd move to syllables like ah, ba, ka, and da, until you finally learn simple words like bag, big, bog, bug. Eventually, you'd form sentences, read paragraphs, and then you'd read these short stories, a collection of fables and moral parables. Webster uses the book to introduce simpler, more distinctly American spellings. He drops the U from humor and labor. He once suggested that we start spelling the word daughter as D-A-W-T-E-R, which

0: Would have been nice, though that one didn't stick. But his larger idea does succeed. This book, The Blueback Speller, becomes one of the most important books in early America. Entire generations grow up with it.
1: At one point, The Blueback Speller was second only to the Bible in copies sold. And it's kind of like a Bible. Like, could you describe its size and the relevance of its size?
2: Yeah, I mean, it's wonderful to hold one because you realize it's pocket size. I mean, it was small enough to fit into a jacket pocket or pants pocket. It was mobile.
1: Yeah, and it could be hidden.
2: It could easily be hidden, which was really important.
1: Important because it means the book could be used secretly by people who weren't supposed to have it. Enslaved people who were legally prohibited from learning to read. Webster probably never intended this book for black people at all. While he was against slavery, Webster's books were meant for Americans, who were defined by Webster in his dictionary as descendants of Europeans, white people.
2: And despite that fact, his Blueback Speller becomes something that is fundamental to African-American struggles for literacy.
1: The Blueback Speller was everywhere, so common that some enslaved people managed to get their hands on it anyway, even though teaching an enslaved person to read was actually against the law in much of the South.
2: Having one of these spellers for someone who's enslaved could put you at enormous risk of maiming, of death, of being sold. Black literacy was seen as a threat.
1: One of the enslaved people who learned to read this way was Frederick Douglass. He'd go on to become one of the most influential writers and thinkers in American history, an advisor to Abraham Lincoln.
2: He and countless other black people take on that Blueback Speller and insist upon becoming part of the literate American public. And one of the early ways we see this is, black soldiers in the Civil War who become literate and immediately begin writing letters to Lincoln saying not only are they hopeful for land with their freedom, but there have to be schools.
1: The Blueback Speller found its way from shipyard to town square, from the schoolhouses of New England to the plantations of the South. And when I actually got my hands on it, if I'm being honest, the content of the book itself is kind of a joyless slog. If you asked me to teach someone to read using the Blueback Speller, it would be hard. And I can't imagine starting from a place of not being able to read at all and using it to navigate my way to literacy. It just throws you right into the deep end of the pool, swimming in pages of hard-to-navigate tables. And then there are the moral parables. They're not exactly compelling, and more than a little condescending. If you were someone who didn't get a primary school education, this seems like exactly the kind of book that might put you off of reading forever. It takes real conviction to use the book.
2: Yes.
1: It goes from basically, pre-kindergarten to college inside of a few hundred, like maybe 100 pages, 250 pages, let's see. Look at it. It is not something that you just pick up and all of a sudden you have mastery.
2: No, it requires work. And despite that fact, his Blueback Speller becomes something that is important. The same object, it's Booker T. Washington and W.E.B. Du Bois for whom the Blueback Speller matters. There's something quintessentially American about the Blueback Speller. It becomes not only a way to learn to read, but actually a tool for entry into all kinds of arenas where they had not been contemplated.
1: The Blueback Speller wasn't what it was because of the genius of Noah Webster. It became what it became because of the people who read it, who made something of it.
3: Roman Mars. A version of the story originally aired on his new show, A History of the United States and 100 Objects. It was originally produced by Priscilla Alibi and aired courtesy of BBC Studios Productions Limited, 99% Invisible, and SiriusXM. 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Imani Perry tells the story of the Blueback Speller in her new book, Black and Blues. Which brings us to Act 5. Act 5, Jose, Can You See? So one of the areas where this country can really claim to have invented a lot of things is music. There's jazz, there's R&B, there's rock, there's country, there's hip-hop, all created here and then exported around the world. But we do have some musical traditions that are very specific to this country and pretty much have stayed in this country. One of our producers, Emmanuel Jochi, has a story about one like that.
4: So when I first moved to the U.S. as a kid, years before I became a citizen, I remember noticing this one very distinct thing, which is that every time I saw someone sing the national anthem, they put their own little twist on it. And they always seemed to do it in this one spot. It doesn't matter the genre the singer is from.
5: Or the land of the free.
4: And it doesn't matter if they sing the rest of the song fairly straight. Like, people will get to that last part of the song and do something completely different. Sometimes they scat or add their own words. They pull a Mariah Carey because, well, they are Mariah Carey. This happens so often, I think most Americans have sort of accepted it as a fact. But this sort of thing just doesn't go down like that in other countries. Like, if you take the UK, where I was born, like that national anthem... I have no earthly idea where I would even begin to put my own spin on it. The ad-libbing thing is not really something Brits do to God Save the King, right? Like, you just kind of wish King Charles a happy, victorious life and you keep it pushing. But when I told some of my co-workers at This American Life about this, they were incredulous. Like, surely other countries play around with the end of their national anthems. It's the end of a song, dude. Like, what else are you going to do? I heard all that. And I took it personally. So I set out to prove them wrong. I spoke to 5 musicologists about this at places like Stanford, Berkeley, UNC. And they all agreed with me. What American singers do at the end of a national anthem is something you really don't see much in other countries. And there are a bunch of reasons for that. Like, for one, Francis Scott Key, who wrote the lyrics to the Star Spangled Banner, specifically chose a melody that's designed for showing off. This is very different from other national anthems, which are often marches or hymns. The tune Scott Key picked came from a musicians' club in England and was basically the equivalent of one of those songs you use at a talent show to show your incredible range and voice. In fact, that's why the song is so hard for most of us to sing. The original tune has this kind of you-can't-sing-with-us energy.

0: The other reason other countries don't improvise the way we do on their anthem is they don't have our tradition of improvised music. Like, we have jazz, blues, gospel, black music, where it's built in that you don't always do what's on the page. There's, you know, freedom or whatever. Individuality. Duke Ellington did his own version in the 1940s. A newly moved to the US, Igor Stravinsky did one too. And yet, the first major recorded instance a vocalist got up at a sporting event and decided they were going to customize the Star Spangled Banner and sing it their own way is relatively recent. The consensus all points to one particular performance of the anthem in 1968.
1: Now, ladies and gentlemen, your attention please. Please rise and join in the singing of our national anthem.
0: It was Game 5 of a World Series, and the guy who sung, Jose Feliciano, was a big star. His cover of Light My Fire came out that year. And Jose was chosen to do the national anthem that night specifically because of who he was. A young Puerto Rican folk singer who could offer something different. Feliciano doesn't just alter that one line of the song. His version is a whole rethinking of it. It's almost like he's trying to do away with the grandeur of the song and do the opposite. Make it intimate.

A recording Feliciano did of this version was super successful. He opened his concerts with it. And then, a year later, Jimi Hendrix goes even further at Woodstock. Then a whole raft of people take these big swings. There's Marvin Gaye's 1983 version at the NBA All-Star Game. It sounds like it should come with a free waterbed.

The inspiration for How Everybody Sings It Now, that arrives in 1991. Whitney Houston at the Super Bowl. She slows the song down, changes it from 3-4 time to 4-4 time, which gives her more space. And she sings it mostly straight until the end. And that last line.

Miss Whitney Houston. But yeah, that's how we get to today. A ritual where you as a vocalist, no matter what your race, what your genre of music, you clock in, do the job you were hired for, sing the song through like they wrote it, and you get, you know, two phrases at the end for some real personality. Now, I just want to play you one last version, because this weekend, the 250th anniversary of this country, it's probably one of the only appropriate settings for it. This one is the most on-the-nose, general pattern in front of the American flag. These colors don't run. If you ain't first, you're last. You can take this anthem from me out of my cold, dead fingers rendition of the Star-Spangled Banner I have yet heard. Because the occasion, I guess, called for it. It was the 100th birthday of the Statue of Liberty, 1986. And the singer was Sandy Patty. The national anthem normally runs about 2 minutes. But Sandy, she makes it last for almost six. She adds all these extra verses that were written for the occasion, and every time you think the song is about to end, there is more. I learned about this version in high school in a music theory class because our teacher used it as the greatest example of key changes. We were still 6 months away from Beyoncé's Love on Top. But anyways, Sandy Patty, she takes it higher and higher.

0: Thanks for tuning in to Michigan Public. I'm Josh Hakala. We've got a very funny greatest hits episode of Wait, Wait, Don't Tell Me coming up next, right after a check of the latest news headlines. And then stick around for All Things Considered at 5.
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2: Hope you're having an easy Sunday. This is Michigan Public. I'm Josh Hakala. Stick around. Alicia Keys will be on the New Yorker Radio Hour coming up next, right after we get a check of the latest news headlines. And then we will talk about the waterways in the Middle East that have impacted the world on Throughline at 7.
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5: Today on the New Yorker Radio Hour, the R&B star Alicia Keys. Her musical, Hell's Kitchen, just started its national tour, but it's all about the slice of New York City that she called home.
6: It was the place of the have-nots. Like, it was the place where everyone who kind of didn't belong anywhere accumulated. Prostitutes, drug dealers, pimps, X-rated theaters. There was this unique balance between that grime and then the potential of Broadway.
5: And the comedian Fred Armisen explains where he got his love for doing accents.
7: The kids, the Brazilian kids, not in a mean way, would make fun of kids who spoke English, and they would mimic us. They would say, like,
5: Fred Armisen and Alicia Keys, coming up on the New Yorker Radio Hour right after the news.
8: Live from NPR News in Washington, I'm Dan Ronan. Among the world leaders congratulating President Trump on the 250th birthday of the United States, Russian President Vladimir Putin. NPR's Charles Maines reports from Moscow.
9: Putin and Trump talked for some 90 minutes in an exchange Kremlin aide Yuri Ushakov says was focused heavily on the war in Ukraine. Ushakov said Trump reaffirmed his readiness to work towards a rapid end to the fighting, while Putin expressed support for a diplomatic resolution if it took into account Russia's fundamental demands. Putin accused Kyiv and its European allies of seeking to prolong the conflict through attacks on Russia's interior. He also informed Trump about the, quote, real situation on the battlefield, one in which Putin says Russian forces are advancing rapidly. Only that claim runs counter to independent analysts who say the Kremlin's forces are making incremental gains and with heavy losses. Trump also spent the holiday weekend talking to Ukrainian President Volodymyr Zelensky. Charles Maines, NPR News, Moscow.
8: The preliminary hearing begins Monday for the man accused of fatally shooting conservative activist Charlie Kirk. The five-day proceeding in Utah is expected to provide the first detailed look at the case against the suspect. NPR's Windsor Johnston reports.
10: Prosecutors are expected to present their case as they seek to have 23-year-old Tyler Robinson stand trial on aggravated murder charges. Kirk's widow and parents are expected to attend the proceedings, which will be live live streamed from the courtroom. Investigators say Robinson turned himself in after the shooting. Court documents say he sent a text message confessing and left a note saying he had an opportunity to kill one of the nation's leading conservative voices. Robinson has not entered a plea. Before his death, Kirk and the organization he co-founded, Turning Point USA, helped mobilize young conservative voters as President Trump won a second term in office. Windsor Johnston, NPR News.
8: Firefighting continued through the weekend in Colorado as areas that are impacted by the wildfires. The Aspen Acres fire has burned tens of thousands of acres and has been spreading in several directions. Colorado Public Radio's Kevin Beatty has more.
11: Officials have so far stopped the Aspen Acres fire in southern Colorado from reaching Colorado City. It's been under mandatory evacuation orders since early Friday morning. The sky here is full of smoke and it's windy, which has some on edge. Still, residents have also felt some relief that the city has made it this long. Eric Clark brought his dog, Jack, to this lookout spot to see if his house was still standing.
12: I'm safe. Jack is safe. Pray for the firefighters. And I'm joyful at what I'm looking at right now.
11: Evacuation orders are still in place for at least two other fires. For NPR News, I'm Kevin Beatty in Colorado City.
8: And from Washington, you're listening to NPR News. Museum curators and scientists routinely need to have animal skeletons cleaning to have their flesh clean. This for the Natural History Exhibition and Study. Researchers have discovered a new way of doing just that, employing some small special larvae called superworms. NPR's Ari Daniel reports.
13: Existing techniques to strip the flesh off a dead animal have their drawbacks, potentially degrading the skeleton or harming the environment. Then, several years back, a team of researchers in Iran considered the superworm, a hefty, nearly finger-sized beetle larva with large chewing mandibles available at many pet stores as feed. When the superworms were offered dead animals ranging from fish to wolves, they cleaned the skeletons masterfully.
14: It's so surprising that how superworm can work so fast and at the same time super gentle.
13: Niloufar Alai Kahki is a bioinformatician now at the State Museum of Natural History in Stuttgart, Germany. She hopes the superworm's success could be good news for institutions with fewer resources. Ari Daniel, NPR News.
8: Michigan State Senator Mallory McMurrow is ending her race to be elected to the Democratic nominee in the upcoming U.S. Senate race. Her decision creates a two-person race between progressive Abdul Al-Sayed and moderate Congresswoman Haley Stevens. The winner is expected to face Republican Mike Rogers in November. The Senate seat is being vacated by retiring Democratic Senator Gary Peters. It is one the Democrats must hold if they are to reclaim a majority in the upcoming midterms. This is NPR.
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5: 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I'm Adam Howard, sitting in today for David Remnick.
16: New York, how you feeling tonight?
5: There's no doubt the unofficial anthem of New York City is Empire State of Mind, the Jay-Z song with that unforgettable hook sung by Alicia Keys. So it was only fitting that when New York celebrated the Knicks with a triumphant parade, Alicia Keys took the stage at City Hall. You could see Knicks captain Jalen Brunson and New York City Mayor Zoran Mamdani grooving along in the background. In New York, concrete jungle where dreams are made of, there's nothing you can do. It was a classic New York moment for an artist who is herself classic New York. Alicia Keys' musical, Hell's Kitchen, uses her songs to tell a story about a teenager growing up in Manhattan, right near Times Square. It won two Tony Awards, including Best Actress in a Musical, for Malia Joy Moon in her first appearance on Broadway. Alicia Keys talked with David Remnick when the show was still in previews in 2024.
17: We're recording, and he said that the level looks fantastic. It's going to be the most phenomenal level you ever had.
5: Hell's Kitchen just started a national tour, starting in Las Vegas and going all over the country. Here's David Remnick with Alicia Keys.
18: Can you pin down how long it's been in the making in your mind from first conception to right now delivering the baby?
17: I'm going for 13 years because I know it was before my first son was born. And then I know that Chris and I, the book writer, Chris Diaz, we talk often about that. Even when Egypt was very, very little, like just born, we were talking through the concepts and how we want to develop the characters and all of these things. So,
18: and what was the original idea? What was the original impetus to do that? You had to have a huge career as a singer, as a songwriter, as a performer, and this is something entirely different. Even though I know you love musicals in general, but for you to do this on an autobiographical basis, to make your life the centerpiece of this work. How did that begin?
17: Well, first, I do want to say that this isn't autobiographical. I think that's important to say, because I think a lot of people think autobiographical and they think quite literal, mm-hmm. like every single piece, but is definitely based on the experiences that I had growing up in New York. And so in that way, it's very, very real. It's very authentic. It's very genuine. And so that was a bit of the impetus of, like, why is this important to me? And why I felt motivated and eager to create something that really reflected the level of diversity that I've been blessed to grow up with. And for also it to be set in Manhattan Plaza, which is the building that I grew up in and is a quite unique building because it's a subsidized rent-controlled living for artists who, as we know, oftentimes there's months they go without work, or there's times when you have more work, and, you know, it's a fluctuating lifestyle. And my mother would have never been able to raise me in the city if we hadn't lived there.
18: Did you find the 3-4 minute record, the song form, limiting in some way, and you wanted to break out of it and do something larger on the screen? Did you see things on stage that you thought, oh, this, I like this form. This could really fit for me. This could work for something called Hell's Kitchen, and based at least on my own story.
17: I love songwriting, and it's such a beautiful way to capture a moment, an emotion, a special feeling. But, you know, I do also love performance. And my mother, she was born in Toledo, Ohio. She's the quintessential New York story, I like to say. She was born in Toledo, Ohio, and moved to New York City to follow her dreams of dancing and acting. She went to NYU, and that was how she got here. That was why I was born here. That's the reason why, la, la, la. So I think that because of that, and because of her love of acting and her love of theater specifically, I was really introduced to the theater world from a very young age. You know, I remember we would stand on the like lower price ticket line, the TKS line, and everybody be there, and you get your tickets and you go to the show. And I was able to really see different worlds, different creative experiences from a young age. And like, I'll never forget seeing Bring in the Noise, Bring in the Funk. That was the first time I felt, whoa. One, I see myself up there, or I feel rhythm, I feel dance, I feel power, I feel street, I feel, you know, these different New York experiences. And so I was very attracted to that. And so now as I look back at it, it's so thrilling to be able to merge two worlds together, this kind of contemporary music world with this musical theater world.
18: Talk to me about the neighborhood. The show is called Hell's Kitchen, and it's, of course, it's cheek by jowl with what we think of in our imagination and in reality of the Great White Way, Broadway.
17: Right. And,
18: exactly. So talk to me about that side-by-sideness that you grew up with. You grew up in the middle of. You're growing up in Manhattan Plaza in Hell's Kitchen. What was the Hell's Kitchen of your childhood and adolescence, and how did it coexist with this street of dreams, this Broadway that you were so taken with, and that becomes the subject also of your show?
17: You're so right. And, you know, Hell's Kitchen when I was growing up was literally perfectly described in that name. Like, you know, and those who lived or walked the streets of Hell's Kitchen, I always like to say that it was the place of the have-nots. Like, it was the place where everyone who kind of didn't belong anywhere accumulated. Prostitutes, drug dealers, pimps, you know, X-rated theaters, you know, all kinds of grimy, Hell's Kitchen-esque vibe was all up in there. And so I think that in a lot of ways, being so close to that reality all the time, it really hardened me. It really kind of gave me a certain grit and definitely a certain way to protect myself. And I also think, to your point, there was this unique balance between that grime and then the potential of Broadway.
18: You started playing the piano, I think, at 7 years old. When did the dream of doing it as a real performer, as a professional, enter into your mind? 7 and a half?
17: Probably 4, because
18: even before you sat down at the keys.
17: Yeah, because I remember really being introduced to music through my very first kindergarten teacher. She was one of those people that, even to this day, she's still alive. And, you know, she was always had some scheme up her sleeve. She was going to get us to sing at the this place and get us to perform at the that place. And, you know, we always kind of had to, okay. And I think that that was a wonderful experience for me to try things that was quite nerve wracking. But the minute I opened my mouth, I learned this song and I sang, I just felt something that I was like, this is something that takes away all the nerves, all the fear, all the things that get in our way.
18: Do you remember what you were singing at that point?
17: I do. It was Somewhere Over the Rainbow. It was for The Wizard of Oz. It was like the quintessential song that would open your mind like that. You know, it's the song we just released for Hell's Kitchen called Kaleidoscope. Is very much this Somewhere Over the Rainbow kind of feeling of, you know, your mind opening and realizing that there's more for you out there in the world.

0: This is really about a life of a young girl in her 17th year and how she is trying to find her way out from under everybody's expectations, everybody's demands, everybody's, you know, weighted things that end up on all of our shoulders. Mm. Because people really, they want to protect us, but they, in a lot of ways, stifle us. And so she's in that very critical time in her life. She's looking for more. She's feeling quite rebellious. She doesn't want to just be told what to do and just, you know, be treated as a little girl. She really is looking for her muse.
1: So your main character is 17 years old and she's named?
0: Allie. She's named Allie. And some people call me Allie, but not many.
1: Not even then?
0: Nope. That's a very special reserved name for only the very, very, very, very most intimate to me. So people really didn't call me that. They call me Alicia. They call me Lello. I had another nickname, Lello.

0: So her name is Allie. And she's 17. She's really looking for her muse, and she finds a woman who is named Miss Liza Jane, and she ends up being quite the mentor for her. She opens her universe to the craft of piano playing, actually. Mm. And so she's a skilled, beautiful classical pianist. And so when she hears her in the Ellington Room, which is this kind of multi-purpose room in Manhattan Plaza that really exists, she's blown away, and she feels like she's found what maybe's been calling her. Her mother's raising her as a single mother, and she is really doing everything she possibly can to hope that she could escape all the traps her mom, Jersey, has had to endure.
1: Has your mom been able to see the show?
0: Yes, she has.
1: I want to hear all about that. How did she react moment by moment? Did you sit with her?
0: Of course. Yeah. First of all, she's at the Public. While Hell's Kitchen was at the Public, she went at least 2 times a week. And she is the world's best audience member, no question. She's going to scream. She's going to yell. She's going to ooh. She's going to ah. She's going to sing as if she never saw it before.
1: It must also have been a deeply emotional, fascinating thing to cast someone to play the character that is essentially you. Tell me about...
0: You're going to stop that. I told you it's not autobiographical, yeah, and you're not going to keep saying that.
1: Yeah, I know. But on the other hand, you keep giving it away, saying how autobiographical it is, but we won't argue. Tell me about casting this
0: Allie.
1: Young actress. What was was it an audition process, or did you go to see people perform around town? How did it work?
0: Yeah, it was an audition process. We have a tremendous casting agency, and they were able to bring forth a lot of different, a lot of different options. I've definitely been notoriously hard on everybody because it really has to resonate and feel pure. And so we auditioned a couple of different people, and then all of a sudden, Malia kind of showed up. And we were like, She would have this tenderness and this ability to tap into these emotional places that felt really sincere.
1: Now, any number of the songs in the show are songs that you've recorded and made hits, gigantic hits in the past. But there's also, I think, 4 new songs?
0: Yes, there are new songs. And it's been really, it's been great to kind of see what works in regards to the songs that you might be familiar with. It's also been wonderful to see what works with songs that have been in my catalog but are not the quote-unquote gigantic hits. Mm-hmm. And there's a really special way to connect with them. And in some ways, I feel, man, these songs must have been written for this.

0: Talk to me a little bit about songwriting, something that you've been doing since you're quite young. I think maybe 11 years old was the first time you were writing songs?
1: Yeah, I think you're right. 11, yes.
0: How has that process changed for you over time?
1: Surely I've definitely gotten more accustomed to how it kind of happens. At first, mostly I was writing out of pain or passion or an experience or things like that. And that's really how I always write. Mm-hmm. So that hasn't changed too much, but I do think that with growing, I learned how to just create the container for what wants to be held. And then also recognizing that through that creation, sometimes there's different ways it comes about. And if anything has changed, it's that I realize that I never know how it's going to happen. Ever. Never.
0: Well, take a song, an early song like Fallen, which I think is also in the show.
1: It is. It's really cool the way we put it in there. It's totally unexpected. You've never heard it sung like this before.
0: How did it come about?
1: Like the song itself.
0: Yeah.
1: The song itself was really written. I remember writing it in my first car, which was a Mazda 626. And at the time I was living in Harlem, and I was also going back to my mother's house because she had the piano. And I would go to my mother's house to play the piano, but I wasn't really living there anymore. And I remember feeling kind of frustrated about a very early relationship I was in. And it was like, sometimes it was so good, and then we'd be like arguing and be frustrated, and it was annoying, and then I didn't get it. And then we were like, what was happening? And I remember being in my car, like feeling that back and forth and back and forth. And I remember singing this kind of hook thingy, mm-hmm. something. I was doing something, something, and I was recording it in my phone or my voice notes. And then I got to my mother's house, and I sat at the piano, and I kind of played these basic chords. And somehow between there and there and there, all of that emotion and feeling kind of revealed itself in this song.

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1: 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I'm Josh Hakala. 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
1: Fake it till you make it tonight at 10 with Radiolab, followed by the BBC at 11. 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
4: This is the New Yorker Radio Hour. I'm Adam Howard. We've been hearing from Alicia Keys, one of the top R&B singers of our time, with a huge string of hits and Grammy Awards. Her musical, Hell's Kitchen, which opened on Broadway, is now touring the country. It's loosely based on Keys' own experiences. The main character is a teenage girl named Allie, growing up in the gritty New York of the 1980s, falling in love with music and wanting to get out into the world. She has a love interest, but the crucial relationship in the show is really between the girl and her protective mother. Keys herself grew up early. She had a record deal and was struggling with the music industry while she was in her teens. Here's David Remnick talking with Alicia Keys in 2024.
5: Now, you are so committed. You've been so devoted to this pursuit for such a long time. And at the same time, I think I'm getting this right. You really seriously considered getting out of the music business. There was a time that you were burned out. You booked a trip to Egypt, I think it was, only after you'd run a full marathon in Greece. What was happening with you? You would, God only knows, you had made it. Now you're trying to think about going out the back door.
6: You know, I don't know if I ever felt like I was going to not be a part of music, but I definitely for sure experienced a very critical time to recognize how much you have to protect your spirit. And whether you're in music or whether you're a doctor or whether you're a hedge fund person, doesn't matter who you are. If you're in college, you have to protect your spirit, and the world won't do it for you. They really won't. And a lot of times we're out here chasing what we think is success or what we think is a dream or whatever it is that we want to achieve. And oftentimes we're forgetting about how to continue to be a whole human being and a whole person. And at the time that you're referring to, I was so eager to be successful. I was so eager to, you know, you only get one shot at a dream. So here it is. And you see it right in front of you and you get all these opportunities and you're running after them and you say, I could do this and I could do that and I could also do that. And sure, I could do that. But I didn't really get any sleep, but I could still do it because maybe tomorrow they won't ask me again. And you have all these feelings of like fear and lack that you won't ever have the chance to do these things again. And so it depletes you. And so at that point I was realizing that I lost a part of myself, or I had never found it yet, and I needed to slow down. Since then I've messed it up 100,000 times more. I had no boundaries. I still didn't create space. I had people that didn't have my best interests in my world. But slowly but surely you start to realize, you have to take control of your life.
5: But you've talked sometimes about the loss of what you've called sweet anonymity. And yet, and yet there you are, halftime at the Super Bowl, you're on concert stages, you're about to open a big show. What is that like to lose the gray zone pretty much forever? I don't know how you get that back.
6: You know, I feel like I have found a good balance. You know, I think that a lot of times I realize that it's also where you go. You know, when if I go upstate and take a hike among the trees, you know, there's a few other people on the trail and I'm just doing my thing and everybody's just trying to get
5: to
6: the top of the mountain.
5: You're a New York girl who believes in trees?
6: I do.
5: Oh, man.
6: Not in the beginning. I was like, what do you mean trees? I only know cement, concrete. No. And I hated camp. My mother would send me to camp and I'd be like, ugh.
5: Trees?
6: I don't like the bugs, the trees,
5: I'm
6: the grass.
5: You. I'm with you.
6: But now I realize, wow, you know, you're missing out if you're not touching the grass or seeing some trees or seeing some nature. Like, that's part of how you keep on hold on to your soul and your spirit, too.
5: I have to ask you about this. There was a song that came out called Thunder on the Mountain by Mr. Dylan. Ugh. And all of a sudden, the lyrics are, I was thinking about, I won't do the voice, I'll spare you. I was thinking about Alicia Keys, couldn't keep from crying when she was born in Hell's Kitchen, and so on and so forth.

0: Michigan Public has closed the books on our most recent budget, and it was a year of real transition for public media. But because listeners showed up with monthly commitments, one-time gifts, and unwavering support, we're not just surviving. We're building something lasting. Thank you for being part of what comes next.
1: And so, of course, then I'm in shock.
2: Did you meet?
1: So I'm like, I felt like we couldn't meet. I was like, there's no way we could meet. Like, if you wrote that amazing song and put me in it, I just feel like I just need to forever see you from afar and just be in awe of the greatness. So we actually didn't. We didn't.
2: Now, it's a good thing you really stuck through that hard time that you were describing earlier, because fast on its heels came tracks on Jay-Z's album Empire State of Mind, which came out in 2009.

0: Tell me a little bit about that collaboration. You've had so many amazing collaborations. That may be the most famous single to come out of a collaboration. What was that like? What's that working process like?
1: Well, I think what was unique about that process is I was right at the precipice of making a lot of changes in my life. And, you know, sometimes there's different relationships that you have and you hold on to. And, you know, you don't know how to move from them. But during this process, I remember hearing from somebody else that Jay-Z was really trying to make sure I heard this song. And I'm like, what song? I never heard the song. And so he was saying that he was going through all the channels, all the professional channels and all the things to get me the song. And like nobody was answering him back. Like nobody was getting back to him. And so he started to think of like, well, who else can I call? Like
0: Nobody was returning his calls?
1: For what? I don't know why.
0: What's that about?
1: Have no idea, but like I said, there were some needs for some change, and I was just on the precipice of kind of learning that.
0: Heads were going to roll.
1: I mean, shouldn't I at least know about something coming from a esteemed, you know, friend? You know what I mean? So anyway. Of course, then I was like, are you kidding me? Let me come see you and let me listen to what it is. And I remember sitting in the room with him and he had kind of the very bare bones of the song. But immediately you could feel this energy and this great, like, uplifting triumph in the music and the song and, of course, about our city, you know. But funny enough, creating that song was definitely not kind of normal. Normal to me. Because I'm a kind of a true school creator where I really like to be in the room with people that I work with, that I'm creating with. I'm cutting the bass lines and I'm playing the Moog parts and I'm, you know, we're putting it all together and we're together.
0: Old school.
1: If we're going to write together, we're going to be in the same room. We're going to be like feeling the whatever and we're going to like create it. I really like that the best. And in this case, he was kind of on one side of the planet. I was on another side of the planet and we had
0: and
1: to get it done.
0: Sending files back and forth.
1: Sharing across files. Yeah. And that was one of my first experiences kind of doing it like that, which is why there's also quite a funny story that came from it that I cut the first vocals in LA and I sent it to him and he asked me to redo it.
0: Excuse me?
1: It was a good idea because I was sick. I was trying to get it done because he was on deadline.
0: Did you have laryngitis or something?
1: I didn't have laryngitis, but I had like a cold, and so you could hear it in my nose. Uh-huh. It sounded a little nasally, and it was just like, it just wasn't exactly right, but I just wanted to deliver.

0: you encounter business and the stakes are high. What's the music business like now, and what do you have to watch out for?
1: Man, the music
0: Let the record
1: business.
0: Show Alicia Keys just went.
1: The music business is one of the most corrupt businesses, period. It's been that way since it started, since inception. You know, it's like, it's definitely, you know, you'll see Fortune 500 companies and, you know, really experience different businesses that are set up as businesses should be. And you can see plainly the difference in the music business, and those businesses are baffling. Like, if I have my music lawyer look at something and then I have a traditional business lawyer look at it, they will not understand why the deal is done the way it's done. They're like, why? This doesn't make any sense. So still to this day, it's a pennies business. You know, people get pennies on the dollar.
0: From streaming especially?
1: From everything. Mm-hmm. From, you know, yes, is it now even more of a smaller division? Yes, but even when records or CDs or, you know, things like that were more popular, you're still getting only a small percentage on the dollar. You're going to get maybe 17%. Even as an artist, when you have managers or business managers or, you know, all of them, they try to take 20% and 15% and 25%, and they'll take it on gross, not even on net.
0: Right.
1: So it's like, it's dangerous, and you don't know these things at first, right? You're just coming off of the street, and this is an opportunity, and somebody offered you whatever, 100,000, 200,000.
0: And you're thrilled.
1: And you're like, yes, this is great. And you don't realize you're going to spend your whole life trying to get it back.
0: You feel like you've gotten screwed over time?
1: You know, I feel that I have definitely had my share of screwings, for mm-hmm. sure. Mm-hmm. But I also feel like I have also been able to, because I'm the writer and because I'm the producer and because I'm also, you know, because I do so many sides of the creative process, it's definitely been more favorable for me. And because I've fortunately learned relatively quickly that a lot of these, you know, deals are what you create. You don't have to take a standard deal from anybody.
0: Right.
1: And so I feel like I've ended up in a place that actually is where it should be.
0: A lot has changed because of streaming. We've long ago, for the most part, the album unit has shifted over to the song unit in the way people consume music. Do you feel that influence yourself about the way you listen or the way you create?
1: I mean, I still really love creating whole projects, mm-hmm. which is another reason why I think maybe Hell's Kitchen feels so good, is because it gets to really be a whole project. That's a little bit different now in the music industry. You know, before we had a Stevie Wonder that could create a songs in the key of life that would have so much storytelling, and it would all be united
0: all
1: together, and you cohesive. Yeah, you had to listen to the entire thing and to really get the whole message. Now there is much more of a short term mentality, and people are kind of, you know, they don't even really want to hear a song longer than 2 minutes at this point, because we're in a TikTok generation and we're in a really more short content. They call it snackable content, and people want that.
0: Right. Now, I believe that your husband is not a fan of musicals, and that your goal was to create a musical that even he would like. So, has he seen it? And have you gone over the bar?
1: He gives his thumbs up. There's been times in the past where I say, baby, let's go to Broadway and let's watch X show, X musical or whatever. And he's kind of like, I mean, I'll go with you because I love you, but I have to like be shaking him the whole time. Are you paying attention? Are you listening?
0: He's falling asleep.
1: He's falling asleep. I'm like, wake up. So he really loves this piece. And not just because he's my husband, but because he really feels like there's a place of connection. No matter what age you are, no matter what style of music you like, there's something here that really engages you and captures you. And he says, man, you did it. Like, how did you do it? You did it.
0: I would then put that on the marquee. My husband even likes this.
1: And your husband might too.
0: There you go. There you go. Alicia Keys, thank you so much. I really appreciate it.
1: Thank you so much, David. Great talking to you. Thank you for some very thought-provoking questions. I appreciate it.
2: R&B superstar Alicia Keys. She created the musical Hell's Kitchen with a book by Christopher Diaz. The show is making a national tour, and it's in Reno, Nevada this weekend. 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
4: In the Michigan Public weather forecast, tonight we'll have partly to mostly cloudy skies. It'll be breezy with some gusty winds here and there. A chance of showers and thunderstorms in most areas. Overnight lows from the low to mid-60s. Tomorrow, mostly sunny, breezy with highs in the low 80s. Tuesday and Wednesday, sunny skies, highs from the mid to upper 80s. And then Thursday, a chance of rain with highs from the mid to upper 80s.
2: This is the New Yorker Radio Hour. I'm Adam Howard, sitting in today for David Remnick. Fred Armisen has a thing about sound. You might have heard his bit where he claims to be able to imitate every accent in American speech.
8: Pittsburgh, Yin's go there. Yin's go there to Pittsburgh. And then down in Baltimore, motor oil. I always think motor oil. Baltimore, motor oil. Then down Virginia. Virginia's.
2: And on Saturday Night Live, he co-wrote the recurring sketch about how people talk in Los Angeles.
9: Get back! San Vicente, take it to the 10, then switch over to the 405 North and let it dump you out into Mulholland where you belong.
2: Armisen even made an album called 100 Sound Effects. The track titles are like little punchlines. Glass falls but doesn't break. Music store around Christmas. Last summer, the New Yorker's Michael Shulman met up with Fred Armisen, and they went out to do some sound recording of their own on the summer streets of New York.
10: Well, hi.
11: Hi.
10: So I played this album for myself and my cat last night. Mm-hmm. She was confused.
11: Uh-huh.
10: There are no birds on it, I don't think, so she was not that interested.
11: That'd have to be a separate album for animals, because they're a different audience.
10: Okay, so let's start with the basics. Like, what is this thing, and how did you come to do it? 100 sound effects.
11: It was kind of like I was lamenting that there aren't sound effects albums in our lives as much, or in my life. I feel like they just used to exist more, or they were more present. Like, there'd be like a Halloween one. You'd just see them everywhere. It was like the thought. I was like, oh, I should make one. Just like the titles of the ones that used to exist were always like, you know, door closing, you know, there'd be like some street sounds, sirens, like airplane sounds and stuff. So it was just from that. I was like, well, what would a new version of it be like? And instead of just, you know, taking out my phone and just recording stuff, I wanted to treat it properly. Like, let me go to a recording studio and really do it. Let me try to mimic some things that I've heard before. And it really kind of took about a year of booking more time at a studio and then a few things out on the street. But it was mostly studio stuff.
10: Well, when you picture people listening to this album, what do you picture? Are people like sitting and listening very intently, or is it background noise? Or is
11: I picture
10: it...
11: someone, in reality, I picture someone playing it for their friend.
10: Oh, that's
11: like,
10: fun.
11: It's more like, hey, look what just came out. And so not going through the whole thing, but just playing little parts of it, you know, and then it looks good in the record collection. So it's like not in the music section. It's like, oh, then here's a sound effects record that actually came out more recently.
10: Right. Well, I mean, it's like a novelty item.
11: Kind of.
10: But also maybe practical.
11: That would be a dream.
10: I mean, you mentioned the sort of classic sound effects albums
11: that
10: you used to see. Did you like own them growing up? Did you own these?
11: Only Halloween ones. I remember a ghoul sounds, you know. And I guess they'd be used for, you know, haunted mansion amusement, you know, like during Halloween. Oh, actually, I had a G.I. Joe single, the toy G.I. Joe's, and I think those were heavy on sound effects. And they weren't advertised that way, but there was a lot of, like, crawling through the dirt kind of stuff.
10: War sounds for toys.
11: Or adventure sounds.
10: Oh, yeah, yeah.
11: Gotta grab this rock. Yeah, almost got it. And that kind of thing.
10: Wow, it is a lost art form, truly.
11: Yeah.
10: So the sounds are subdivided. Was that where you started, kind of like thinking about different scenarios in life, like a plane or a music store or stuff like that?
11: Yeah, like I started with all the music stuff because, like, that's easy. I wanted to do someone tuning a guitar and it's in tune, except for when they strum it, it's out of tune. That happens sometimes to guitar players. We're like, I just tuned it. Why is it still out of tune?
10: Okay, well, let's hear that one.

Now, we've all seen read books, seen movies, heard about the bad old days of the music business. And musicians take piano lessons, they take singing lessons, they have all kinds of apprenticeships. But usually they're not trained in business. But sooner or later, if you get as big as you are, or Jay-Z, or whoever,

0: Yeah, it's just something that happened. So it started there because those are easy to record. Just, you know, set up an amp and everything. So the music ones were just, it was a good starting point.
1: Well, yeah, and you, I think before you were in comedy, you were in a punk band.
0: Yeah.
1: And people know you're a drummer, you were in Trench Mouth, a punk band, starting in the 80s. So I imagine that you just lived a lot of your life around the sounds of bands were doing their work.
0: Yeah, and there's so much sound checking. So much of your life is just sound checks.
1: Sorry, this is the sound of a New Yorker writer writing down what you're wearing. Flannel shirt.
0: And this sound is my reaction as I look down to my shirt.
1: Black pants. Okay, I got it. So you also did things out in the field. Can you tell me about sort of where you went out to record more organically?
0: I spent some time in Ireland working. And there were sounds of parts of the kitchen, you know, the washing machine, the dryer, that to me sounded very European.
1: Oh, really?
0: Like opening doors. Like there's this different sound to even a front door. There's like it's like a lever and it's like hardwood. So there's no way to recreate that. So with that, I used a portable recorder and just did, you know, front door opening, fob opening, the building door. And then I recorded the washing machine and the dryer because I think their dryers are just very different to ours. Like there's usually one unit. It does the same thing. It's way at the end.
1: Yeah. European small dryer with some confusion.
0: Yeah.
1: Okay. Let's listen to that because now I'm really curious what this dryer sounds like. Oh, that's an interesting little beep thing, yeah.
0: Yeah, what does that mean?
2: This triangle.
1: That's you giving up? Like, what's going on?
0: No, this really happened where, I mean, I was recreating it, but I couldn't figure out how to unlock it. I was like, it says it's done. Why won't it open?
1: Huh. Whoa, what was that?
0: No idea.
1: The dryer just making a move?
0: No idea. And these are new machines.
1: That is mysterious. Oh my god. That was like an alien landing. That was really unsettling.
0: That's something I wouldn't be able to do in a studio. It's just so specific to being there. That the things like that I had to do there.
1: So you grew up in Long Island. Are there particular sounds that you associate with where you grew up?
0: Yeah, definitely. There were like a lot of like delis and pizza places, and opening those doors, there was a jingle usually.
1: Mm-hmm.
0: Sound.
1: It's like how The Sopranos ends.
0: Oh, that's right.
1: Spoiler alert. But, like, the last thing you see is Tony looking up that. And the door jingles,
0: yeah.
1: Right? Are you in general, like, someone who is sensitive to sound more than
0: yeah.
1: other people, do you think? I mean, are you always that aware of it?
0: I can't compare myself to other people, but I would say that it's, like, a major part of my life and maybe my career in a way that, like, what you know, got me there is like more about sound and the sound of an accent.
1: Mm-hmm. Which chicken and egg is it? Do you think that you were sensitive to noises and that got you interested in listening to how accents sound?
0: Or yeah, was it definitely.
1: Being a actor who had to do accents got you more sensitive?
0: No, it's the first version.
1: Hmm.
0: My parents weren't American. They became American, but my dad's from Germany and my mom's from Venezuela, and we lived in Brazil for a little while. So there was a lot of sort of relearning of how people talk, especially moving to New York. Like, New York has a very specific way that the people sound. So it was like, it was easier to notice. Because of my life, it was easier to notice that people sounded different.
1: What were the sounds of Brazil?
0: God, it was so different. First of all, As cliche as it might sound, the sound of the music in the streets, because they had samba schools, not educational schools, samba being like a school, meaning a group of percussionists. And we lived right near Copacabana Beach, and somewhere around December or so they'd start rehearsing. So that's one sound you would hear, is like the sound of drums. Hmm. TV sounded really different. And the Brazilian kids, so we spoke English and we went to an American school.
1: How old were you when you lived in Brazil?
0: I was like 7 and 8 or something. Uh-huh. But the kids, not in a mean way, would make fun of kids who spoke English, the Brazilian kids, and they would mimic us. And so we'd be talking, and they'd be like, they would say, like, like that was their version of what we sounded like.
1: Huh, right.
0: And yeah, it just, everything sounded different there.
1: What about SNL? Does SNL have particular sounds, like sets moving and stuff that stuck with you?
0: SNL has such a specific sound that it's what I picture most with the, because I love SNL, with the cold open. There's like this hiss right at the cold open. It's, I don't know, it's the sound, I don't know what it comes from, the mics being on or something. So you hear the audience giggle a little, but then there's this like, and it's only SNL where you're like, they're about to start the cold open. It's a, must be half a second, but there's a sound that's like, it begins this way.
1: Right, right. Well, Fred, I'm hoping that we can head out and do some field work right now.
0: Sure.
1: If you're up for that. You up for that?
0: I'm up for it.
1: All right.
0: And sometimes elevator conversation sounds like this. New York is like almost too easy in that there's so many sounds going on at the same time. But I think maybe we could do a good job of like maybe finding some specifics. So we're in a deli, and this is the sound of a busy deli. So we're at an ATM. We're getting the hitting of buttons and numbers. This is getting out cash. This is looking through a cooler for a soda that isn't there, like a drink that you can't find. You're going through. You're like, oh, they're out of whatever.
1: Mm-hmm.
0: So this is someone looking through it. Good. We could do I found what I was looking for.
1: Oh, yeah, let's do that. Let's do that. Okay.
0: So that'll add a vocal quality to it.
1: Okay.
0: There we go. This is someone from Philadelphia, and they're ordering crepes.
3: Hi. Can I just get the lemon crepe, please?
0: So we're going into a tunnel, one of those like sort of overpass things in Central Park. So what you hear is violin or fiddle player in the distance coming closer. So we're passing a fiddle player.
1: Okay, so we're coming up on something very particular to Central Park South.
0: Right.
1: What do we have here?
0: We've got a horse and carriage. Now, I don't want to do anything to alarm the horse.
1: No.
0: But the horse is just being really quiet.
1: Yeah.
0: So there's...
1: Well, should we ask this guy?
0: Ask him. We wanted to get a sound of a clop, but I don't want to affect the horse. Okay, okay, great. It's okay, it's okay.
1: Okay. Horse, do you have anything to say? Okay, aww. Okay, we'll leave him alone. Very quiet horse. We have nothing from this horse.
0: Let's see, let's maybe wait here a moment.
1: The guy patting
0: in case some horses do go by. Because now I'm dead set on it.
1: Can we, we're just getting some sound effects around New York. Do you, what about plopping his hoof? Is that okay? No, that's all right. We don't want to bother you. It's fine.
0: Wonder if we could fake clopping sounds. Just as a sense of... It might fail, right? Like, maybe we won't get it.
1: Oh, I have something.
0: Yeah. Let's say that we had...
1: Here, sunglasses case.
0: This is great. So let's say... I'm going to go on that wood over there. Let's say we had, like, a directive that we had to get clopping noises and we're not allowed back unless we get something.
1: Mm-hmm.
0: So let's fool our boss, so to speak.
1: Okay.
0: Okay. Maybe I'll go slower.
4: That's pretty good.
0: That's not bad, right?
4: Layer it with a little like here.
0: Yeah, or maybe
4: I have another plastic. Ah,
0: that'll hurt. Yes.
4: Another, it's for this
0: plastic. Yes. Yeah, is it? But okay, so let's start at the top. So this is horses clopping in Central Park, and I'll try to mimic that one.